Benny Green, Russell Malone. Benny Green on piano, Russell Malone, of course, playing guitar. Recorded live at the Bistro. The album is titled Jazz at the Bistro. It's on the Telarc Jazz label. And we heard Love Letters. I'm Tony Moa. Thank you for joining me once again. Up next is trumpeter Kim Pencil from the album At the Moment. This is one called Once Before.

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And that's one titled It's Easy to Remember. Karen Allison doing it from her album Ballads, which is a CD that she put together as a tribute to John Coltrane. James Williams playing piano there. Kim Pencil before that, one called Once Before. I'm Tony Mowat. So good to be with you. I hope you're enjoying the music, my friends. Here's Paul Brown and the Quartet doing the Tom Harrell composition. It's called Sail Away.

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trombonist Dick Griffin and Sea Jam Blues. He was assisted by organist Larry Goldings. Before that, we heard Charles Mingus doing Theme for Lester Young. Up next, Makoto Ozone

Paul Vornhagen, and Blame It on My Youth. Makoto Ozone and his trio doing Tea for Three. Marvelous piano player Makoto Ozone. I'm Tony Mullavitz.

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And I'm sure you recognize Emily. And that was done by Paul Salamoni. Paul Salamoni Quartet. Emily. To start this hour of jazz, I'm Tony Mowat. Thank you for joining me, jazz lovers. Alan Broadbent and his trio up next.

0: 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When you roll out of bed, bleary-eyed and groggy, if you're like me, the first thing on your mind is getting something to wake you up. 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

In a Sentimental Mood. That was Doug McDonald. Before that, Alan Broadbent and his trio. Ballad Impromptu from the album Personal Standards. Marvelous piano player. Alan Broadbent in much demand. I'm Tony Mowat. Here's one by the Dizzy Gillespie Alumni All-Star Big Band, recorded at MCG Jazz in Pittsburgh. John Fatt is directing it at this time. And this is their version of Stablemates. And you'll hear John Fattis on trumpet.

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It was the Brewmore Quintet, Brewmore, and his version of Five Planets in Leo. Carmen McRae, what a beautiful version of Round Midnight from the album Carmen Sings Monk, all Monk compositions. Beautifully done by Miss McRae.

Eric Kelso doing On the Alamo, and before that, Milt Jackson playing Vibes with Monty Alexander on piano. Beautiful version of Flamingo. I'm Tony Mowad. Thank you so much for sharing the jazz with me, my friends. Let's conclude this hour with Brian Lynch and Donald Harrison. This is called Again Never.

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Oh, yes, indeed. I like that version. That's Falling in Love with Love. Great old standard done by Bob Alberti and his quartet, with Bob Alberti playing piano. Harry Allen, the tenor saxophonist there. Great combination. It's from the album on the Dolphin label titled Everything I Love. Yes, Falling in Love with Love. How are you, everyone, and welcome. It's a Thursday. I'm Tony Mowat. Good music for you this hour. And, well, we'll be hearing things like I'm Glad There Is You by Kenny Burrell, who sings on that one. Also, some Cal Jader and Avishai Cohen. Let's continue right now with Bill Cunliffe.

0: 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All of them hit here at home in Washtenaw County. 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

Kenny Burrell, playing guitar and singing I'm Glad There Is You. So relaxed. Beautifully done. From the album Lucky So-and-So, it's on the Concord label. Before that, Bill Cunliffe and his sextet, featuring Bobby Shue, marvelous trumpet player. It's from the album How My Heart Sings, and we heard Silverado Trail. Thursday Jazz with yours truly, Tony Mowad. Thank you for joining me. Here's one called Lila, done by saxophonist, actually soprano saxophonist, Greg Floor and his quintet.

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Patricia O'Callaghan with Don Byron, and that was called Creepin'. Before that, John Hicks doing UMMG.

Ali, it's called, by Avishai Cohen, and with him, Sam Barsh. Before that, Cal Jader doing Manuel's Mambo, featuring Manuel Duran on piano. Of course, Cal Jader playing vibes. I'm Tony Mowat. Thank you for being there. Let's conclude this hour with Adam Rafferty and Central Park West.

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that's a nice tribute to Grant Green. So many tributes to the amazing guitarist Grant Green. That one done by Ed Cherry, featuring Larry Goldings at the organ. And that's called Gooden's Corner. I'm Tony Mowad. Good to be with you this Thursday. And a lot of good jazz for you, too. Great combination is the MJQ, the Modern Jazz Quartet, teaming up with alto saxophonist Paul Desmond. And this is just a delightful version of You Go to My Head.

0: 89.1 Jazz is where you'll hear a great mix of music every weekday. I'm Michael Jewett. 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

Oh, yes. Let's all go to Kansas City. King Pleasure. King Pleasure with Gerald Wiggins and Teddy Edwards. And that's called Parker's Mood. Before that, Paul Desmond and the Modern Jazz Quartet. You go to my head. I'm Tony Mowat. Thank you for joining me. Hope this month has been agreeing with you and what you do. And I'm glad to know you're taking me along wherever you go. It's my pleasure, my friends.

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That was Kenny Garrett. Kenny Garrett and Just a Second to Catch My Breath with Vernell Brown. Before that, Mose Allison. Mose Allison from his album Down Home Piano. I'm Tony Mowad. Good to be with you this Thursday. Up next is another classic thing done by John Coltrane and Johnny Hartman.

Bill Charlap with Peter Washington and Kenny Washington. What a marvelous trio. Love to hear their music. And that's called Big Stuff. And before Bill Charlap and his trio, we heard John Coltrane and Johnny Harton. They Say It's Wonderful. I'm Tony Moa. Let's conclude this hour with David Fathead Newman.

0: 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It's time for the Soul Break with me, Wendy Wright. 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

Benny Green, Russell Malone. Benny Green on piano, Russell Malone, of course, playing guitar. Recorded live at the Bistro. The album is titled Jazz at the Bistro. It's on the Telarc Jazz label. And we heard Love Letters. I'm Tony Moa. Thank you for joining me once again. Up next is trumpeter Kim Pencil from the album At the Moment. This is one called Once Before.

0: Hi, I'm Jessica Webster, host of The In Crowd, inviting you to spend some time with me grooving on a Sunday afternoon. Every Sunday afternoon from 3 to 5, we'll drop the needle on jazz records that'll put a smile on your face. Everything from classic big band to swing to bebop to today's jazz. And the first Sunday of the month is always reserved for singers. So come hang out with me. Sundays at 3, we'll have ourselves a good old-fashioned listening party right here on your community NPR station, 89.1 WEMU.
1: 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Now, as then, the Sunday Best features swing-era sounds that span the pre-war decades and the first half of the 1900s. 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

And that's one titled It's Easy to Remember. Karen Allison doing it from her album Ballads, which is a CD that she put together as a tribute to John Coltrane. James Williams playing piano there. Kim Pencil before that. One called Once Before. I'm Tony Mowat. So good to be with you. I hope you're enjoying the music, my friends. Here's Paul Brown and the Quartet doing the Tom Harrell composition. It's called Sail Away.

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trombonist Dick Griffin and Sea Jam Blues. He was assisted by organist Larry Goldings. Before that, we heard Charles Mingus doing Theme for Lester Young. Up next, Makoto Ozone.

Paul Vornhagen and blame it on my youth. Makoto Ozone in his trio doing Tea for Three. Marvelous piano player Makoto Ozone. I'm Tony Mowatt.

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Then handpicked blues, soul, and funk music from Wendy Wright from 1 to 4 on From Memphis to Motown. 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I'm John Bomarito, and each Tuesday and Thursday, I invite you to join me for lunch. 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

0: 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So, go grab that water bottle. Health in a Heartbeat is produced by University of Florida Health, committed to advancing excellence in patient care, research, and education, and by WUFTFM. 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
1: And I'm Michelle Martin. Good morning. Our Planet Money team has been reporting a series on the inner workings of the publishing industry and the publication of Planet Money's first book. And as Alexi Horowitz-Ghazi tells us, every book in a store went through a lot to get there.
4: Like sea turtle hatchlings trying to reach the sea, most books never make it onto a bookshelf near you. Because even if a book idea gets turned into a proposal, then sold to a publisher and actually edited and manufactured, it still has to make it past a final trial. The book buyers at stores around the country.
5: I am the last gatekeeper because I decide whether we're even going to have it in the store or not.
4: Fisher Nash is the book buyer at Carmichael's Independent Bookstore in Louisville, Kentucky. And the challenge Fisher faces is essentially a real estate puzzle. Carmichael's is just about 1,800 square feet, and they can only stock a fraction of the tens of thousands of books on offer from publishers every season.
5: I try to give each title 30 seconds or less, which doesn't sound like a lot, but that 30 seconds is a very rich moment.
4: For every book, Fisher is scanning information about the author. Are they famous? Do they live nearby? Has the store sold copies of their previous books or any similar titles? If Fisher does decide to order the book, they then have to decide on how many copies.
5: Am I going to bring in one? Because it's important to be represented on the shelf, but it's not necessarily going to fly off the shelf.
4: Or should Fisher up the ante and order two copies?
5: So you'll notice when you look at the spines, people are more likely to be like, oh, they've got more copies of that. I wonder what that is.
4: Finally, Fisher has to decide where in the bookstore that new title should live. Publishers offer a suggestion for that called the book's BISAC code.
5: BISAC stands for Book Industry Standards and Communications.
4: For the Planet Money book, for example, Norton, the publisher of the book, assigned the code of business/economics. But Fisher thinks for this book, tucking it into that corner of the store might miss impulse buying NPR listeners. So Fisher slots it in general new nonfiction. With every order and shelving choice, Fisher is making a kind of bet, investing the store's capital in real estate. But risk in the publishing industry is largely taken on by the publishers, because booksellers like Fisher can return unsold books for credit. Stephen Pace is the director of trade sales at Norton, which, by the way, is a financial supporter of NPR, like several other publishers. Pace explains that publishers are also making bets with how many copies of a book they decide to print. But when a book doesn't sell well, they often have to figure out how to recoup their costs. For that, they could remainder the books, meaning sell them off at a huge discount to resellers.
6: So it's trying to sort of like minimize your losses.
7: Yeah, it's an auction, if you will, kind of a fire sale auction.
4: Remainders are often marked in some way so they don't re-enter the regular market. So they might have a black Sharpie mark on the side or a hole punched out of the barcode. Some other publishers, Stephen explains, will even pulp some of their unsold inventory, running the books through an industrial shredding machine.
7: Just a giant conveyor belt. You know, it takes something that took years and, you know, like a wood chipper in 15 seconds, there's just no sign of anything at all that remains. And it's soul crushing.
4: So every time we see a bookstore shelf, what we're really seeing is a series of calculated bets that, taken collectively, shape which books survive and thrive and maybe even shape our culture and which ones face the maw of the pulping pit. Alexi Horowitz-Ghazi, NPR News.
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10: This is Bird Note. Bird beaks, or bills, come in many shapes and sizes, and birds use them for just about everything. To collect food, to preen, fight, court, chop holes in trees, weave nests, and more. But in order for a bird to fly, its beak must weigh as little as possible. So beaks have evolved to be ultra-light, like birds' hollow bones and feathers. Just what is this versatile appendage made of? At its core, both upper and lower halves of a beak contain light, bony projections that extend from the skull. These bony parts are covered with a sheath of a tough material called keratin. It's the same stuff that makes up tortoise shells, the scales and claws of reptiles, and our own hair and fingernails. The keratin sheath makes the beak tough, durable, and shiny. The sheath grows continuously because a beak wears down with use. Picture a shorebird, like this black oyster catcher, flipping rocks and hammering shells all day. Ancient birds were weighed down with jaws and teeth, making flight far more challenging. But the beak of a modern bird, whether it belongs to an eagle, toucan, or hummingbird, is a marvel fit for life on the wing. For Bird Note, I'm Mary McCann. Today's show brought to you by the Bobolink Foundation.

0: 2022, the 58-year-old mayor and a man named Yao Ning Sun ran a website called U.S. News Center. They used it to spread pro-China propaganda at the direction of Chinese government officials. Federal prosecutors say that Wang and Sun hid their ties to Beijing from the U.S. government and the public at large. Nicholas Eftimiades is a former senior intelligence officer who specializes in Chinese espionage. He says that as China consolidates its global might, Beijing is ramping up efforts to leverage the Chinese diaspora.
1: We've certainly seen a number of cases of China, and this being one of them, attempting to recruit lower level officials on long-term approaches so that they can conduct covert influence on the United States. It's actually pretty pervasive.
0: Eftimiades says the goal is to soften U.S. views of the authoritarian government, especially on issues like human rights, and to promote pro-Beijing politicians while thwarting those who support what it considers dissident ideas that could make their way back to China. He says it's called a whole-of-society approach.
1: Unlike Western intelligence agencies, which focus on other intelligence organizations or militaries that they're trying to spy against, China does it at a societal level, which means that they're recruiting mayors and congressmen with the hope that they'll rise into greater positions longer term.
0: Once they're in place, he says, the idea is that these leaders could carry out a range of operations. Prosecutors say it was Sun, who also served as Wang's campaign advisor, who brought Wang to the Chinese government's attention. He described her as, quote, a rising star. Sun is now serving a four-year sentence after pleading guilty to a similar charge. The Chinese embassy did not respond to NPR's request for comment on Wang's case and on broader allegations of espionage. As for the turmoil that's roiled City Hall, Deputy City Manager Justine Bruno says that city officials looked into Wang's conduct back in December 2024.
2: At that time, we conducted our own internal review just to ensure that there was no interference, there was no involvement with city staff or city finances or city decision making, and so we were able to clear that at that time.
0: A hearing has not yet been scheduled for Wang to formally enter a guilty plea. But she has apologized through her lawyers, saying she's sorry for the mistakes she made before she was elected. Vanessa Romo, NPR News.
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4: And you're listening to Morning Edition right here on your community NPR station, 89.1 WEMU. Hey, good Friday morning to you. I'm Matt Hobson sitting in for David Fair today. And be sure to tune into Morning Edition, actually keep it tuned to Morning Edition throughout the day, especially at the start of the 7 o'clock hour. We're going to talk more about President Trump's recent trip to Beijing. In fact, he's wrapping up this trip right now, and this is actually the first by an American president in nearly 10 years.
5: If we divide the history roughly into three periods of time, you will see the importance of this meeting.
4: NPR Steve Inskeep will talk all about the trip with Chinese scholar Da Wei about the history of the U.S.-China relationship and how that has changed under President Trump. That's coming up at around 7:21 this morning here on 89.1 WEMU. Well, the roads remain pretty quiet at this point. No crashes or incidents, according to Washington dispatchers and our traffic maps. But, of course, if you see a construction zone, slow down, take your time, pay attention to any traffic shifts or any signs that are being posted, and that way we'll avoid any major crashes or incidents as you get started on your Friday commute. But it will be a dry commute for today. We'll have partly sunny skies today, and we'll have highs around 69. But then tonight will change to partly cloudy skies with a slight chance of overnight showers, lows around 51. For Saturday, showers are likely through the day with some possible thunderstorms, highs around 79. And on Sunday, we'll have partly sunny skies, and then we'll have highs around 80. Right now, the studios of WEMU, it is 41 degrees. And the time now is 6:44. Lots to see at the Michigan and State Theaters. Don't miss the drama, I Swear, and The Devil Wears Prada 2. Check out The Christophers and Project Hail Mary. And coming soon, you won't want to miss I Love Boosters, Back Rooms, Tuner, and Star Wars, The Mandalorian and Grogu. 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

0: We're in an urban environment.
1: That's John Burnham. He's a retired federal worker and volunteer gardener in D.C.'s Mount Pleasant neighborhood.
0: I brought some mountain mint, which was the plant of the year last year for native plants.
1: Mountain mint, which grows in the Appalachian Mountains, is prolific, says Stella Tarnay.
2: Once you plant it, it's going to spread, but it's one of the best plants that you can plant in your yard if you want to support pollinators.
1: Tarnay is the executive director of Capital Nature, a local nonprofit assisting in the neighborhood effort.
2: When you put in the native plants, they create these wonderful little root systems that aerate the soil. They attract insects, beetles, worms, not only the charismatic pollinators, and they also bury into the earth. They make it organic. They create air tunnels.
1: The area where we're standing right now, Burnham says, is an urban heat island, which gets hotter than the surrounding area due to the presence of heat-absorbing materials like asphalt and concrete. Adding greenery can bring down the temperature. Burnham gets to work planting the mountain mint and watering the garden. The tiny plot contains golden alexander, phlox, and columbine, among other plants that will bloom throughout the year. Tarnay says she's amazed what you can invite into a small space like this.
2: This is basically just a hop-over median on the way to the liquor store for many people. But in this little box, there's so much life that's starting to go on. And we take up so much space in the urban environment, we humans. So why not give over a little spot to the plants and the birds and the bugs and share our environment with them?
1: Kate Brown is an environmental historian at MIT and the author of Tiny Gardens Everywhere. She says many cities have become hotspots for biodiversity.
3: Mostly because these tiny green spaces dotted throughout an urban and suburban territory offer refuge for all kinds of birds and animals and insects that they don't get in the countryside, which is continually being bombed by things like insecticides and pesticides.
1: Back in D.C., Burnham says there's so much that feels out of his control to change the way the world is.
0: Can't we create a little bit of joy in our own neighborhood here? That's the idea.
1: Julie Deppenbrock, NPR News, Washington.
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5: 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Hey, happy Friday morning to you all. I'm Matt Hobson in for David Fair. And keep it tuned to Morning Edition because in just about 7 minutes, we're going to bring you a special conversation for all you music lovers out there. Of course, this is WEMU, so that's pretty much implied. Everyone loves music here. The Ypsilanti Community Choir has made its mission to bring quality music to the area for more than 30 years now. The choir encourages people of all ages and from all walks of life to join, whether they're experienced singers or for the people just like singing in the shower. Well, our own Caroline McGregor will be talking with the choir's musical director, Ariel Taves-Ricotta, about the history of the choir and their upcoming spring 2026 concert, which takes place tonight. That conversation comes at 7:49 here on 89.1 WEMU. On the Washtenaw County traffic front, things are still looking pretty clear. No major slowdowns and, more importantly, no crashes or incidents. But if you're in the Wayne County area, they're still working to clear the crash at the eastbound I-94 off-ramp to northbound I-275. We're told it's on the left shoulder by MDOT, so it shouldn't slow down too much, but still be careful on that stretch of highway, and especially on that off-ramp. We'll be looking at partly sunny skies all around for today, with highs around 69. But for tonight, skies will turn partly cloudy, plus there's a slight chance of overnight showers, lows around 51. But then for Saturday, it's going to be a wet day. Showers are likely, and there is the possibility of thunderstorms, and we'll have highs around 79. Right now, WEMU, it is 41 degrees, and the time now is 7:44.
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1: 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I'm Steve Inskeep.
2: And I'm Michelle Martin. Good morning. Our Planet Money team has been reporting a series on the inner workings of the publishing industry and the publication of Planet Money's first book. And as Alexi Horowitz-Ghazi tells us, every book in a store went through a lot to get there.
3: Like sea turtle hatchlings trying to reach the sea, most books never make it onto a bookshelf near you. Because even if a book idea gets turned into a proposal, then sold to a publisher and actually edited and manufactured, it still has to make it past a final trial. The book buyers at stores around the country.
4: I am the last gatekeeper because I decide whether we're even going to have it in the store or not.
3: Fisher Nash is the book buyer at Carmichael's Independent Bookstore in Louisville, Kentucky. And the challenge Fisher faces is essentially a real estate puzzle. Carmichael's is just about 1,800 square feet, and they can only stock a fraction of the tens of thousands of books on offer from publishers every season.
4: I try to give each title 30 seconds or less, which doesn't sound like a lot, but that 30 seconds is a very rich moment.
3: For every book, Fisher is scanning information about the author. Are they famous? Do they live nearby? Has the store sold copies of their previous books or any similar titles? If Fisher does decide to order the book, they then have to decide on how many copies.
4: Am I going to bring in one? Because it's important to be represented on the shelf, but it's not necessarily going to fly off the shelf.
3: Or should Fisher up the ante and order two copies?
4: So you'll notice when you look at the spines, people are more likely to be like, oh, they've got more copies of that. I wonder what that is.
3: Finally, Fisher has to decide where in the bookstore that new title should live. Publishers offer a suggestion for that called the book's BISAC code.
4: BISAC stands for Book Industry Standards and Communications.
3: For the Planet Money book, for example, Norton, the publisher of the book, assigned the code of business/economics. But Fisher thinks for this book, tucking it into that corner of the store might miss impulse buying NPR listeners. So Fisher slots it in general new nonfiction. With every order and shelving choice, Fisher is making a kind of bet, investing the store's capital in real estate. But risk in the publishing industry is largely taken on by the publishers, because booksellers like Fisher can return unsold books for credit. Stephen Pace is the director of trade sales at Norton, which, by the way, is a financial supporter of NPR, like several other publishers. Pace explains that publishers are also making bets with how many copies of a book they decide to print. But when a book doesn't sell well, they often have to figure out how to recoup their costs. For that, they could remainder the books, meaning sell them off at a huge discount to resellers.
5: So it's trying to sort of like minimize your losses.
6: Yeah, it's an auction, if you will, kind of a fire sale auction.
3: Remainders are often marked in some way so they don't re-enter the regular market. So they might have a black Sharpie mark on the side or a hole punched out of the barcode. Some other publishers, Stephen explains, will even pulp some of their unsold inventory, running the books through an industrial shredding machine.
6: Just a giant conveyor belt. You know, it takes something that took years and, you know, like a wood chipper in 15 seconds. There's just no sign of anything at all that remains. And it's soul crushing.
3: So every time we see a bookstore shelf, what we're really seeing is a series of calculated bets that, taken collectively, shape which books survive and thrive and maybe even shape our culture and which ones face the maw of the pulping pit. Alexi Horowitz-Ghazi, NPR News.
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8: This is 89.1 WEMU. I'm Caroline McGregor, and today we are going to be talking about the Ypsilanti Community Choir. The choir is going to be hosting its spring concert tonight. More on that later in the program, but right now I want to introduce you to our guest, Ariel Taves Ricotta. She is the music director for the Ypsilanti Community Choir, and she also serves as the music director of the Livonia Youth Choir. Welcome to the program, Ariel.
9: Thank you so much for having me today.
8: Ariel, I believe your association with the Ypsilanti Community Choir initially started when you served as guest conductor for one of their spring concerts. Is this right?
9: That's right. I started with them back in January of 2006, which seems like a very long time ago now. But I was meant to be an interim conductor for the semester while their current conductor and director was taking care of health concerns that she was going through at the time.
8: I see. So then you were appointed as music director for the YCC the following year. Is that correct?
9: Yes. In the fall, it was decided that Denise would not be able to return as the music director. And I was approached by Carl Klafke early that fall if I would consider remaining, if I would continue on conducting the Ypsilanti Community Choir as their music director, and I accepted.
8: And just for our listeners' sake, I just wanted to give a bit more about your background. You hold a master's degree in band. Tell me a little bit about your background, if you would.
9: Sure. So I have a bachelor's in flute performance from the University of Denver, and it was there that I discovered a love of conducting. And I was able to spend time with both the wind ensemble conductor there and the choral director, and really fell in love with both areas. But when I auditioned at the University of Michigan, it was for the wind conducting program with Michael Haithcock, which is one of the top conducting schools in the nation. And I was lucky enough to be accepted. And so I came to the University of Michigan and spent 2 years working with Professor Haithcock in the band world. And then I was very lucky to be able to spend a year studying with the choral department, Jerry Blackstone and Theo Morrison, for a third year. And so I graduated with a master's in conducting with a focus in wind and choral.
8: Incredible credentials you have. And you bring all this experience to the Ypsilanti Community Choir, which I believe has really grown over the years.
9: Yes, I think at our height, we reached just over 60 singers. And then, of course, COVID happened. And currently, we are around between 50 and 55 members now. So we've rebounded since our COVID time. And so it's really been wonderful to watch this program grow and change as membership has changed a little bit. It's truly been an honor and a blessing to be a part of it.
8: You know, if you would tell me a little bit about the history of the Ypsilanti Community Choir. I'm fascinated to know how people came together, how long it's been in operation, and yeah, basically, how did this all start?
9: The choir was founded by Denise Ray Zellner, who was a member of the Ypsilanti community, and she recognized that there was a need for a community choral group. She was also a member of the Ypsilanti Players, a local theater group at the time, and she started calling some musician friends and colleagues in 1983 to come together because she needed to complete a master's project as part of her music degree at the University of Michigan. That then grew into her planning and preparing to try and form a choral group for the Ypsilanti community. And in 1983, they actually sang a few tunes with the Ypsilanti community band at their band July 4th concert. In that fall, she mailed 70 flyers out to recruit members to form a choir, and she got 3 replies back. But that did not stop her. She called friends. The Ann Arbor News ran a call for singers and a story on her. And in January of 1984, 40 singers came to the First Baptist Church of Ypsilanti to have their first official rehearsal. And they made their first appearance as the Ypsilanti Community Choir on March 15th. And ever since then, the choir has been in existence.
8: Are all the members of the choir from Washtenaw County?
9: We have members from Washtenaw, Wayne, and Lenawee County. So all around. And I think it's important to note that as part of Denise's vision, that it was important to her that there be a community ensemble where anybody could come and participate. So since its founding, we have not auditioned any members for our choir. Anybody can come and sing.
8: It's a little informal in that way, but yet you have some of the most amazing singers and a combination of people, young and old.
9: We really do. Our membership has grown in that way. We have singers who have a lot of experience, both in instrumental and choral singing. We have ensemble members who come and they just love singing in the shower, and they thought, maybe I'll dry off and come and join the choir. And then we've got all the way from college age students up through retirees. And it's, as I've watched over the last couple years, our membership has really grown in just the different age groups, different experience levels, and it's really been amazing to be a part of.
8: And it sounds extremely inclusive to everybody. Tell me about, where do you actually rehearse?
9: We rehearse at Emmanuel Lutheran Church, which is right off of River Street in Ypsilanti, just behind Depot Town. And when I first started in the choir, I was actually a music director at that church, but they had been rehearsing there for several years prior.
8: Are they quite committed? Do people, you know, show up every week without fail, or is that ever an issue?
9: You know, we have members that have been in the choir since 1983. I think I still have some original members that were there when the choir started, and they continue to come. And we ask people to make at least 50% of the rehearsals. If they start missing more than that, then they're really losing a lot of the time that we're taking to learn music, and it can be really hard. But these people come together every Thursday, and they share their time and their passion, and what they're able to do with those two things is just incredible. People keep coming back year after year, which is wonderful. And so we do see a lot of dedication and commitment to this organization.
8: As far as the community goes, it truly seems to be just such a wonderful, positive experience for those who perform in the choir, as well as the audiences who have the joy of hearing you all.
9: I think if I was to say what our main mission is, it is to provide a place for all to come to create music, to make music with others, and to have a place in the community where anybody can come to a concert. Our concerts are free, can come enjoy an evening of music and fun, and to really celebrate just coming together.
8: All right. And I believe one interesting fact here is that you are actually a full-time nurse, aren't you?
9: I am. I am a full-time nurse at the University of Michigan. I ended up going to a nursing school, doing the second degree program. And so, yeah, I'm also a nurse now, which is kind of funny when I think about it. But I will say I come to choir Thursday nights, and I can be so tired from working all day. And then I come there, and 9 o'clock, the end of our rehearsal time comes so fast. And I always think, you know what, I could go on for another hour because working with the choir, with our members, it's just that invigorating for me, and bringing another part of life into your soul where you can really celebrate life and be a part of creating something, especially after a long day or a hard day in the unit. So I'm very blessed.
8: Tell us quickly, if you would, about the 2026 spring concert coming up tonight.
9: Well, I'm really excited for this concert. We will be singing some favorites. We will be singing a collection of songs from The Sound of Music. We will be singing some Gershwin pieces. We are actually singing an Irish folk song. We're singing a piece by Aaron Copland, and then a really fun piece by Gwyneth Walker called Deep River that actually involves us doing cool things to sound like water. And then in addition, we will be having a violin player as a guest on our concert. And then my Livonia Youth Choir will be singing with us. And I'm really excited for that. It's been a collaboration that I've really looked forward to for several years now. And so I think it's really going to be a fun night with a wide array of different music genres for all to enjoy.
8: Okay. And where is it taking place and the time?
9: It will be at 7:30 p.m. at Towsley Auditorium at Washtenaw Community College in the Morris Lawrence Building.
8: Well, it's been wonderful to talk with you, Ariel, and thank you very much for joining us today.
9: Well, thank you so much for having me. It's been wonderful to be a part of this and to speak with you as well.
8: And for more information on the Ypsilanti Community Choir Spring Concert tonight, visit wemu.org. 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
10: Live from NPR News in Washington, I'm Korva Coleman. President Trump is flying back to the U.S. from China. He wrapped up his state visit there today with a final meeting with President Xi. White House officials say there is some movement within China to allow American beef producers to start selling their products to China again. NPR's Jammer Keith says Trump claims China is going to buy more Boeing aircraft and American soybeans.
11: China has made purchase commitments in the past, only to fall short. The bigger picture here, though, is that a year ago, there was a raging and destructive trade war between the two nations. Last fall, Trump and Xi got together and brought things to something of a truce, and this visit further stabilizes that.
10: NPR's Tamara Keith in Beijing. No specific details of any potential sales have been announced, so the size of any Chinese purchases of U.S. soybeans or beef is not known. The director of the CIA has wrapped up a visit to Havana. He talked about intelligence cooperation between the U.S. and Cuba. NPR's Ada Peralta says the talks were underscored by elevated tension between the two countries.
12: In a statement, the Cuban government says CIA Director John Ratcliffe flew to Havana with a delegation to meet with his counterpart at the Ministry of the Interior. As part of the political dialogue, the Cuban government says it demonstrated that Cuba poses no threat to the United States. It insists Cuba does not have any, quote, foreign military or intelligence bases on its territory, and it has never supported any hostile activity against the U.S. The visit comes as the situation on the island becomes critical. Protesters took to the street across Havana Wednesday night, and Cuba's energy minister says they have run out of fuel, meaning blackouts are likely to continue across the country. Ada Peralta, NPR News, Mexico City.
10: Gun rights groups in the U.S. say they're more optimistic about their chances to overturn regional bans on AR-15 rifles. They note that the Justice Department has taken up that cause. NPR's Martin Costi reports the Justice Department is now framing this matter as a civil rights issue.
13: Groups like Gun Owners of America have welcomed the DOJ's recent creation of a Second Amendment section inside its Civil Rights Division, which is now suing the city of Denver for restricting access to firearms such as AR-15s. On the gun control side, Adam Skaggs of Giffords Law Center says the DOJ may boost efforts to roll back such restrictions.
14: The resources and the credibility, to the extent DOJ is retaining credibility, of the government are significant.
13: The Supreme Court has not yet agreed to review the legality of local bans on semi-automatic rifles, but a few cases are reportedly under consideration. Martin Costi, NPR News.
10: On Wall Street, in pre-market trading, Dow futures are lower. Dow futures are down more than 300 points. This is NPR.
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15: And this is 89.1 WEMU News. I'm Matt Hobson. Details have recently become public about an independent investigation by the Washtenaw County Board of Commissioners regarding a burnt marijuana cigarette found in a county-owned SUV that Washtenaw Sheriff Alicia Dyer had driven. Commission Chair Katie Scott says the investigation took place from June to November of last year, and she says the oversight action taken by the board had come back with no conclusive results. She says she has regular meetings with Sheriff Dyer, and it's important to maintain those to ease community concerns about tensions between the commissioners and the sheriff's office.
16: We just have to continue to work forward for the people of Washtenaw County. I am 100% committed to doing that.
15: In a statement shared with WEMU, Sheriff Dyer says the board's job is to set the budget and provide policy direction for county departments, not directly controlling elected offices. The August primary ballot for Washtenaw County races is set, and it's filled with remote renewals, city council races, and a vote on a data center. Kevin Murchard has more.
17: The Ann Arbor, Chelsea, Salina, and Whitmore Lake school districts all have sinking fund millage renewals on the August ballot. There are also operating millage renewals for Chelsea, Northville, and Pinckney schools, as well as Washtenaw Community College. County Director of Elections Rena Bash says it was a bit of a surprise to see how many school districts have ballot questions this year.
18: We survey all the schools and libraries at the beginning of the year in order to get a sense of who's going to be doing what, and then they still surprise us with things that we hadn't heard about.
17: A ballot question likely to be closely watched is in Augusta Township. It would overturn the Township Board's rezoning vote to allow a data center to be built on an 822-acre parcel of mostly farmland. I'm Kevin Murchard.
15: Two legal organizations claim immigrant detainees in northern Michigan are being denied adequate medical care. The Michigan Immigrant Rights Center and the ACLU of Michigan sent a letter to the director of ICE's Detroit field office. During a virtual press conference, the mother of one detainee said her son didn't get the mental health treatment he needed. The mother was identified only by her first name, Haiti, and she spoke through an interpreter.
19: I beg that you see my son with humanity, that you see that behind this case is a young man who is completely destroyed emotionally.
15: The company that operates North Lake Processing Facility has denied these allegations. Starting next year, 11th graders in Michigan will no longer have to take the essay portion of the Michigan Merit Exam. Governor Whitmer signed the bills into law Thursday that ended the requirement, and the new laws also removed the requirement to include the 11th grade scores in high school transcripts. Most Michigan colleges and universities don't require these scores as part of the application process. Ryan Fuen's Bliss of the Michigan College Access Network says that often places students at a disadvantage to out-of-state applicants. He says the test may not be a problem for students who test well.
20: But if they don't and they're competing against a student, from Ohio looking to get into the University of Michigan, they can't undo these test scores and they can't undo what the admissions folks have seen. So this really helps our students be more competitive with states who already had these rules in place.
15: The time now is 8:07.
1: It's Morning Edition from NPR News. I'm Steve Inskeep in Beijing.
2: And I'm Michelle Martin in Washington, D.C. Good morning. Doctors are still allowed to prescribe the abortion pill mifepristone over the phone and through video visits, and patients can still receive it through the mail or in a local pharmacy.
1: That's because the Supreme Court kept the status quo in place in a case that is challenging doctors' ability to prescribe the drug remotely. The court gave itself a Thursday deadline to decide what to do.
2: And NPR's Selena Simmons-Duffin is here to tell us more about this. Good morning, Selena.
21: Good morning, Michelle.
2: So it's kind of one of those heart-pounding days yesterday, kind of watching the court. What did the court do eventually?
21: Yeah, so they set themselves a 5 p.m. Eastern deadline, went right past that deadline, and then finally issued an unsigned order at 5:30 p.m. Eastern. So a nail-biting couple of minutes there. But what they did is that they granted an emergency request from two drug makers to put a hold on an appeals court order that would have put new restrictions on access to mifepristone. Specifically, it would have required patients to go in person to a clinic or a doctor's office to receive the medication. So the justices have issued a stay pending appeal in the case, so telemedicine access can continue as it has been while this case plays out in the lower courts.
2: And Selena, you've been reporting that telemedicine has become a key way that people have been getting abortions. Is that right?
21: That's right. Since the Supreme Court overturned Roe v. Wade nearly 4 years ago, telemedicine abortion has grown and grown, and it now accounts for a quarter of all abortions in the country. Some of those abortions are happening in states with bans, but residents of states where abortion is legal are also making use of the flexibility of telemedicine to access abortion. I've talked to people who live in remote parts of California, in Georgia, in Louisiana, who all use telemedicine abortion and were grateful they had that option. On a broader scale, telemedicine access is a big part of the reason why the overall number of abortions hasn't gone down at all, despite the state bans. Mifepristone has been found to be safe by the FDA, which says 7.5 million patients have used it since it was approved in 2000. Doctors say the in-person requirement is not medically necessary. Major medical groups all asked the Supreme Court to allow telemedicine abortion to continue, which is ultimately what they did for now.
0: So the FDA is the named defendant here, but I understand that they didn't actually file a brief to the Supreme Court.
21: Yeah, that's right. The FDA's position in the lower courts has been that the case should be put on ice. The agency says it's conducting a new review of the safety of mifepristone, which was prompted by Republican lawmakers and governors putting pressure on the FDA. And its attorneys were saying, let's do that review first. But the Fifth Circuit Court of Appeals, which was the appeals court in this case, did not go along with that plan. And the FDA didn't respond to the appeals court ruling. And it also didn't respond to the justice's request. And that's striking because a key part of this case is about the power of the agency itself. And former FDA leaders, including some who served under Republican presidents and the trade group for drug makers, asked the Supreme Court to keep mifepristone available over telemedicine, saying that it relies on a stable and predictable process for FDA to regulate medications in the U.S.
0: Selena, was the decision unanimous?
21: No, there were two public dissents from Justices Samuel Alito and Clarence Thomas, and they were pretty pointed. Alito called the decision of his fellow justices unreasoned and remarkable, and Clarence Thomas called the work of the two drug makers a, quote, criminal enterprise.
0: Okay, so what is next for this case?
21: It's going back to the lower courts, and FDA's leadership is also in flux as of this week, which could also affect mifepristone. So this is not the end, and whatever happens next, we will be following it.
0: That is NPR's Selena Simmons-Duff. And Selena, thank you.
21: You're welcome.
0: We're going to talk more about this with Michelle Goodwin. She is a professor of constitutional law and global health policy at Georgetown University. Professor Goodwin, good morning. Thanks for joining us.
4: Good morning. Thank you, Michelle.
0: Why do you think the Supreme Court kicked this particular can down the road by keeping telemedicine access to mifepristone while the case plays out?
4: Well, there are strong interest here, including amongst the manufacturers, that this is a product that is kept on the marketplace. There are some that say this is because there are political interests that have been articulated about the midterm and real concern that if there were a different kind of ruling, it might intensify the Democratic ability to win midterm elections. The Supreme Court's not a political arm of government, but many are saying that it's acting very much like a political arm of government.
0: Is that a cynical take, or do you think that there's a merit to it?
4: That is a very good question. I would say that 10 years ago, there would be judges and constitutional law professors that would say that is cynical, stay away from it. But these days, there are judges, including Republican-appointed judges, that are saying you cannot ignore that the Supreme Court is very much looking like a politically motivated arm of government. And that's unfortunate, the substance behind it.
0: Wow. So let me just, you know, we just heard from Selena that the FDA did not file any legal brief with the Supreme Court. Is that unusual? And does that tell us something about the agency's legal position or strategy?
4: That is highly unusual, very much unusual, but we've seen things that are unusual. The FDA commissioner, Marty Makary, his hand has been pushed into resignation. That's suggested because anti-abortion organizations are saying they're dissatisfied with the FDA and its slow move. One would have anticipated that the FDA would have responded to the Supreme Court to brief in this case, and the FDA did not. And I think that's also reflective of these political times and Donald Trump articulating that the midterms are very important. And in 2022, after the Dobbs decision, we saw that there wasn't the red wave, but Democrats took seats.
0: So I'm going to go to those dissents that Selena told us about. Justices Alito and Clarence Thomas used some really striking language. I'll take those separately. First of all, Justice Alito said it was remarkable for the court to issue an order without explaining the reasons why. Is it?
5: Well, it's not. Justice Alito himself has done so. There have been shadow docket cases that an emergency docket cases where the Supreme Court has taken on very significant issues and has issued orders without actually even signing it, so that you don't even know which justices decided and in which way was there any discontent. And so it's actually not unusual. And it's a bit ironic coming from Justice Alito, considering that he's the author in the Dobbs decision, which overturned Roe v. Wade, which had nearly a 50-year precedent and not based on health or science reasons.
0: Mm-hmm. And he called the mailing of mifepristone to patients in states with abortion restrictions a scheme to undermine the Dobbs decision. I don't know what to make of that.
5: Well, that also is a bit ironic. Steve Laddick noted, and one could say that this is just very mindful of a law professor, but a footnote where there's a typo, where instead of Alliance for a Hippocratic Oath, it's Alliance for a Hippocratic, as in a hypocrite, oath from Justice Alito's dissent. And so there are some that are saying, well, this is really a bunch of hyperbole. This is hypocritical coming from Justice Alito, considering the Dobbs decision itself and how that uprooted what had been a constitutionally protected right for people who want to have abortions.
0: So let's go to Justice Thomas. He said shipping abortion medication is, quote, a criminal enterprise. Or he said that these companies are engaging in a criminal enterprise. And he cited the Comstock Act. We only have about a minute left here, but what do you make of that?
5: Well, it's pretty shocking, and what we see is the revival of what has been a law that has been dormant, a law that's at, you know, products that are crude and lascivious cannot be sent in the mail. That included at one point medical school books because it had nude photos in it. You know, and there's a bit of cynicism there too, really, if we go back and look at Comstock, because you could send photos of lynched naked bodies through the mail while you couldn't naked pictures in a medical book.
0: So are things more or less confusing today?
5: I think that there is clarity that people have because of the news coverage that mifepristone can be shipped in the mail. But I do think that it's overall confusing since the Dobbs decision itself. It's created a bit of chaos across the country, really quite dangerously for people's health.
0: That's Michelle Goodwin, a professor of constitutional law and global health policy at Georgetown University. Professor, thank you.
5: Thank you.
0: The Trump administration has pledged $1.8 billion for the United Nations humanitarian aid efforts. It is the second round of funding since the U.S. gave $2 billion in December. NPR Global Health correspondent Fatma Tanis reports.
6: Thursday's announcement came at a press conference from Jeremy Lewin, the State Department Undersecretary for Foreign Assistance.
22: There's this narrative that the United States is not present at the U.N., not present in the humanitarian space. That's not true. We are very involved.
6: The original $2 billion went to 18 countries, including Ukraine. The new funding will support three additional countries, Lebanon, Venezuela, and Central African Republic. Lewin says the administration is prioritizing places that carry strong national interest for the U.S.
22: We're still the most generous nation in the world, so we're spending less but achieving as much impact as possible.
6: Lewin said the administration was pleased with the way the funds moved out the door quickly in December.
22: As the president has said, there was a crisis of accountability and trust in the humanitarian sector, and I think we're seeing incredible progress.
6: Jeremy Conendike is the president of Refugees International and former head of the Humanitarian Bureau of USAID. He says this is a positive move by the administration, but it's still $10 billion short of what the U.S. gave in the last year of the Biden administration.
23: The U.S. is still a player, albeit at a vastly smaller level than was the case before. There are a lot of programs that are shutting down.
6: Still, Conendike says the move represents a departure from the administration's earlier stance of dismantling the foreign aid system.
23: The American people support humanitarian aid, full stop, and they always have. And I think the administration recognizes that, and they felt the backlash.
6: But he says the new model could carry some risk, too. It's better to have a diversified portfolio of organizations to fund, he says, rather than relying too heavily on just one group. Fatma Tanis, NPR News.

0: societal level, which means that they're recruiting mayors and congressmen with the hope that they'll rise into greater positions longer term.
1: Once they're in place, he says, the idea is that these leaders could carry out a range of operations. Prosecutors say it was Sun, who also served as Wang's campaign advisor, who brought Wang to the Chinese government's attention. He described her as, quote, a rising star. Sun is now serving a four-year sentence after pleading guilty to a similar charge. The Chinese embassy did not respond to NPR's request for comment on Wang's case and on broader allegations of espionage. As for the turmoil that's roiled City Hall, Deputy City Manager Justine Bruno says that city officials looked into Wang's conduct back in December 2024.
2: At that time, we conducted our own internal review just to ensure that there was no interference, there was no involvement with city staff or city finances or city decision making, and so we were able to clear that at that time.
1: A hearing has not yet been scheduled for Wang to formally enter a guilty plea. But she has apologized through her lawyers, saying she's sorry for the mistakes she made before she was elected. Vanessa Romo, NPR News.
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4: 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And good Friday morning to you. I'm Matt Hobson. I'm filling in for David Fair today. And keep it tuned to Morning Edition. We have some environmentally friendly story coming up in NPR during the 9 o'clock hour. Have you heard of pocket gardens? Well, it's something we've talked about on Issues of the Environment earlier this year. They're full of little pockets of native plants that are being planted in urban areas, and they're bringing benefits to both humans and wildlife alike.
5: These tiny green spaces offer refuge for all kinds of birds and animals and insects that they don't get in the countryside.
4: NPR's Julie Deppenbrock will pay a visit to one of these pocket gardens. That's coming up around 9:38 this morning right here on 89.1 WEMU. The environment on the roadways, as David usually says, is looking pretty good right now. Aside from some minor backups along westbound I-94 between Michigan Avenue and State Street, not much going on, and certainly no crashes or incidents passed along to you, according to Washington dispatchers and MDOT as well. But still, watch out for any of those construction zones. They may slow you down, and just use a little extra caution in those areas and we'll avoid any crashes or incidents. But it will be a drive for today, partly sunny skies with highs around 68 today. For tonight, partly cloudy with a slight chance of overnight showers, lows around 51, and showers are likely throughout the day Saturday and maybe even some thunderstorms with highs around 79. Right now, WEMU, it's 45 degrees and the time is 8:44.
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7: Good morning. I'm Steve Inskeep in Beijing. A state dinner here Thursday was meant to honor President Trump and to satisfy his taste buds. President Xi Jinping's staff served Peking duck, China's national dish, but Trump likes beef, so the dinner also included ribs. Last time Trump visited, they served stewed beef. Beijing also has a restaurant Trump famously loves, McDonald's. But we have no reported sightings of the presidential limousine in the drive-thru. It's Morning Edition.
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10: And I'm Martinez.

0: Kentucky Derby winner Golden Tempo is skipping the Preakness Stakes tomorrow and will instead wait until June to run the Belmont Stakes. This is the third Derby winner in 5 years to skip the second leg of the coveted Triple Crown. Byron King, an editor with Bloodhorse, a news publication which covers thoroughbred breeding and racing, is here to break it down. He joins us from Louisville, Kentucky. So, Byron, what did Golden Tempo's trainer, Cherie DeVoe, say about skipping the Preakness?
1: Well, one of the challenges of the whole Triple Crown series is the timing of it. So it's 2 weeks from the Kentucky Derby to the Preakness, and then 3 weeks to the final leg of the series, the Belmont. And for a lot of modern-day thoroughbreds, that time frame of 2 weeks rest is less than what a lot of trainers prefer. And she looked at her horse for a few days, analyzed how he came out of the race, and felt that it was in his best interest to sit out.
0: But wouldn't winning a Triple Crown make a horse a lot more valuable when it comes to breeding later?
1: It does. In fact, the two current Triple Crown winners that are at stud, Justify and also American Pharoah, these horses are worth, you know, tens of millions of dollars. But they can also become quite valuable winning two legs of the Triple Crown, too. So I think that, you know, they have to weigh that balance.
0: How much of this, though, Byron, do you think it's about seeing these horses as investments?
1: I don't see it that way. In fact, if anything, the whole industry is very focused on equine welfare. One of the things now is there's very little race day medication. So in the old days, they might have been able to get some non-steroidal anti-inflammatories to help kind of take away some of the aches and pains from one race to the next. But now these horses have such strict protocols in terms of their going to post without those kind of medications and things that people are making sure that that horse is feeling his best and up to top condition on race day.
0: Byron, what do you think is the right balance then between keeping horses healthy and maintaining fan interest? I mean, it's an attention economy right now.
1: It is. I mean, the Derby had 20 million people watching on television. It was the most viewed Derby in recorded history, according to NBC. And so what happens, you know, you have the first female trainer in the Derby's history to win the race with Golden Tempo. People are so excited. They're eager to see this horse run back. And he's not running. So it leaves a, you know, an incomplete feeling with folks. Now, if you stretched it out, let's say to a month between races, which some people are proposing, that could allow those horses to compete more regularly in all three legs, but it comes with a trade-off of maintaining public interest, as you mentioned. Plus, in these communities where these races are held, they're quite often accustomed and used to having the event on a certain day. I think you're going to see some changes to the series because while it's an important three legs together, you know, I think of it in like almost like golf terms, you know, with the majors. If, you know, Rory McIlroy and Scottie Scheffler were skipping key majors because the timing didn't work out, I think we would lose more fans than tinkering with the history.
0: That is Bloodhorse's Byron King. Byron, thanks a lot.
1: My pleasure.
0: This is Morning Edition from NPR News. Our theme music was inspired by B.J. Lederman. I'm E. Martinez.
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4: And I'm Matt Hobson, in for David Fair, right here on your community NPR station, 89.1 WEMU. Thanks a lot for joining me, and hopefully that trumpet noise that usually comes to horse races wakes you up quite a bit. So, I appreciate you tuning in for the news, weather, and traffic portion of the day. But in just a little over an hour, we'll switch things over from news until music, when the music portion of our state starts with 89.1 Jazz with Michael Jewett. And Michael's continuing the celebration of the Miles Davis Centennial with a pair of late career classics from Miles Davis himself entitled Tutu and Amandola. Plus, he made him some new music for you as well, and a look around the busy local scene. So that's Michael Jewett. He'll be on between the hours of 10 and 12 and 2 and 4. But then there's that little break in between the hours of 12 and 2. In this case, it's Friday. So we're going to bring you the Roots Break, hosted as always by Jeremy Baldwin. He's going to bring you some music from Sue Foley, Rory Block, and Cindy Cashdower in advance of their Guitar Women show, which will be at the Ark in Ann Arbor tomorrow night. And of course, he'll give you a whole lot more in the world of Roots and Americana as well. So we got Michael Jewett, we got Jeremy Baldwin, And we have a lot of great music coming along with them as well. That starts at 10 o'clock this morning here on 89.1 WEMU. Be sure to keep it tuned in here. And if you're on the roadways right now, not much to worry about. Aside from some slight slowdowns along westbound I-94 between US 23 and State Street, not much going on. No crashes, no incidents. But again, we have a lot of orange barrels out right now. Tis the season. The weather's getting warmer, and all the construction zones are cropping up. So please be careful around those areas, especially where traffic shifts are present and workers are present as well. But it will be a dry drive for today. We'll have partly sunny skies for today's forecast. Highs around 68. For tonight, a slight chance of overnight showers. Lows around 51. Expect showers and the possibility of thunderstorms throughout the day Saturday. Highs around 79. Right now, WEMU, it's 45 degrees at 8:51.
2: This is Morning Edition from NPR News. I'm Michelle Martin.
3: And I'm Steve Inskeep in Beijing. For a summit here in China, President Trump brought the CEOs of trillion-dollar companies. This week, we had a look at the economy from a slightly lower altitude at the SEG electronics market in the city of Shenzhen. This market is in a giant building, floor after floor of booths where buyers can find parts for about everything. We went up the escalators with Aqua Zhang, who's one of the sellers.
5: I don't even understand what I'm looking at half the time. There's so many products here.
6: It can be confusing. That's why you need to spend a lot of time, actually, to understand.
3: You can buy a circuit board or computer memory. You can buy cameras or components for cameras, calculators, hair dryers, tiny electric motors, drones. And at the top of each escalator to each floor was another escalator.
5: Oh, my. We can look here at it just going up and up and up.
3: We interviewed several vendors who were conduits for the global economy. They receive goods manufactured in China. Buyers come here to source goods, as they put it. Several sellers said they don't really know where their products go, just that the buyers are of different races. During our visit on Monday, many also didn't know that the presidential summit was about to happen. They were focused on work. But we met one person who knew.
5: What'd you say your name was?
7: Jerry.
5: Jerry?
7: Jerry. Tom and Jerry.
5: Tom and Jerry.
3: Jerry Zhang says U.S. policy has affected his business.
5: What do you think about President Trump?
7: Honestly?
5: Sure.
7: Maybe the policy is not so nice, you know.
3: Jerry stood behind a case filled with the innards for an elevator or a smart appliance. His booth was filled with so many cardboard boxes that he hardly had room for himself. He came here after quitting his job as an engineer for Foxconn, the giant manufacturer of iPhones.
7: I used to be working there. Then I quit my job, do my own business.
5: Are you glad you did that?
7: Yeah, because it's happy to talk with others. I can come here. It's more free, you know, freedom.
5: Yeah. How do you feel about the economy right now?
7: I think not good.
5: Why is that?
7: Big pressure for young people, you know, because of the war between U.S. and China, I think.
3: He says the U.S. pressured some global companies to move factory jobs out of Shenzhen to South or Southeast Asia.
7: The policy, U.S. pushed them, move the production from China to Vietnam, India, something.
5: And that's hurting young people?
7: Yeah, it's not easy to get a good job than before.
3: In thinking about the presidential summit, Jerry Zhang expressed a hope for fewer limits on U.S. technology.
7: We cannot buy things from, something from American before, you know, especially for some components, and the tax increased so much.
5: So there's tariffs, and also the U.S. export controls that forbid something.
7: Yeah, because some components we cannot buy it anymore, you know.
3: Jerry Zhang described his day. He often works 12 hours. He does know where his products go because he stays up late to field calls from South America. He's a tiny part of the global economy, and he'd like for it to work just a little more efficiently so he can pay his mortgage.
2: Real estate industry data show it's becoming more common for at least three generations to live together. NPR's Stephen Basaha reports that's also changing the houses they live in.
8: Two big reasons to share one roof, sharing the mortgage and sharing child care. Andrea Wolverton tried doing both on her own in 2023 after she separated from her husband.
9: It was hard to, you know, pay all the bills, pay my mortgage, all those things, and be able to just feel like I could be present for my kid and everything.
8: Wolverton was working 12-hour shifts as a nurse. So she moved into her parents' home in the Portland suburbs with her then 3-year-old son, Theo.
9: My parents, for all intents and purposes, like, acted as his second parents.
8: They handled bedtime, preschool drop-off, pickup, and also cooked. Wolverton paid rent, which helped speed up her parents' retirement timeline.
9: This makes so much sense. Like, why don't more people do it?
8: The thing is, more people are doing it, according to new data from Realtor.com. Just looking at owner-occupied homes, 4 million of those homes had at least a parent, a kid, and a grandparent under one roof in 2024.
10: We see that there are more multi-generational households in the U.S.
8: Hannah Jones is a senior economic research analyst at Realtor.com.
10: And also we see that multi-generational listings are becoming more popular.
8: And that's what's new here. The idea of cramming multiple generations into one house has always been a thing and still is. But now there are more of these houses built to fit more people with more privacy. Listings for these properties get about 14% more page views than the typical home. These listings are also most common in Western states.
10: Especially high in the coast in general, but especially in California. So, you know, where housing costs are really high.
8: Now, housing prices are high just about everywhere. The median sales price for a home these days is about $400,000, more than the typical household can afford. So some families are still cramming into homes without the extra privacy.
10: More families are choosing to do this, not in the luxury additional dwelling unit way, but in the way of just having more members in the household.
8: But if you can afford one of these specially designed homes, what do you get?
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11: As well as a washer and dryer.
8: 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They get even pricier in the South and Midwest, where there just aren't as many of these homes compared to the West Coast. Parnes says even if these homes are more expensive, there are generally more people sharing the mortgage, which makes it more affordable for everyone.
11: I like to say two homes, one payment. That's the way to think about it. Two homes and one payment.
8: Andrea Wolverton slept in a private studio her parents finished above the garage before she moved back in. And a few months ago, Wolverton was able to make another big move.
9: So I moved out of my parents and me and my son and my partner moved in together, which has been amazing.
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9: Extra space for somebody else to be here would be huge.
8: Just like her parents welcomed her back into their home, Wolverton says she'd be happy for her parents to live in hers. Stephen Masaha, NPR News.
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4: And I'm Matt Hobson, sitting in for David Fair today, right here on your community NPR station, 89.1 WEMU Ypsilanti. And we're broadcasting from the Timko Broadcast Center at Halley Library, right here on the campus of Eastern Michigan University. Well, if you're heading out for any travel plans at this point, not much going on. No crashes or incidents, just some very minor slowdowns along westbound I-94 between the U.S. 23 juncture and State Street. Still, no crashes were reported there or anywhere else. Again, there are a lot of construction zones out there, so just be careful around those areas. But it will be a nice drive for today. We'll have partly sunny skies all around with highs around 69. For tonight, there's a slight chance of overnight showers with lows around 51. And right now, your weekend's looking this way. Expect showers and the possibility of thunderstorms throughout the day on Saturday, otherwise mostly cloudy with highs around 79. Then on Sunday, partly sunny skies and dry, and the start of a warming trend with highs around 80. Right now, the studios of WEMU, it is 45 degrees, and the time right now is 9 o'clock.
3: Good morning. President Trump finished a visit to China by promoting big business deals. We don't know the substance or even if they're final. So what does the news mean for farmers and for Boeing? It's Morning Edition from NPR News. Here in Beijing, we sat with a Chinese scholar of America who misses the era of globalization. I'm Steve Inskeep in China.
2: And I'm Michelle Martin in Washington, D.C. The scholar says we face a new era of nationalism, whether we like it or not. Also, while the leaders of a bipartisan group in Congress say the gerrymandering arms race is leading to mutually assured destruction and what they want to do to stop it. It's Friday, May 15th. On this day in 1800, President John Adams ordered federal government offices to move from Philadelphia to the new capital, the District of Columbia. News is next.
12: Live from NPR News in Washington, I'm Korva Coleman. President Trump is flying home to the U.S. after completing his state visit to China. Chinese leader Xi Jinping has touted Trump's trip as a historic and landmark visit. Trump was the last American president to travel to China. NPR's Jennifer Pack reports that visit was almost 9 years ago.
13: President Xi says China and the U.S. have set a new vision for, quote, a constructive relationship of strategic stability. That refers to President Trump's narrative of great power competition since his first term, according to Wu Xingbo, a leading American studies scholar at Shanghai's Fudan University. He says President Xi and Trump are now setting a new direction, a wish.
14: Both want to have a stable, predictable, and more cooperative relations.
13: He says China sees meetings between leaders as a way to set parameters for further discussions, which is why China has not confirmed any specific deals made yet. Jennifer Pak, NPR News, Beijing.
12: The death toll in Ukraine has risen to at least 24 people following Russia's latest barrage of missile and drone strikes. These targeted the capital, Kyiv, and other areas. NPR's Joanna Kakissis reports Ukraine's president is vowing a forceful response.
15: The Russian strikes turned a nine-story apartment building into rubble. Ukrainian President Volodymyr Zelensky left flowers there for those killed. He said in a video address that Russia bombed Ukraine virtually nonstop for 2 days to exhaust Ukraine's air defenses. We must find countermeasures for such attacks as soon as possible, Zelensky said. In 48 hours, Russia used more than 1,500 drones and 56 missiles in the strikes. Zelensky said Ukraine was able to intercept 94% of the drones and 73% of the missiles. He said the number one priority is securing air defense that can take down more missiles. Joanna Kakissis, NPR News, Kyiv.
12: The U.S. Supreme Court says patients can continue to obtain the abortion medication mifepristone using online appointments or telemedicine. That decision will hold as the case works through lower courts. The Supreme Court overturned Roe v. Wade 4 years ago. And NPR Selena Simmons Duffin says telemedicine access is about a quarter of all abortions in the U.S.
16: Telemedicine access is a big part of the reason why the overall number of abortions hasn't gone down at all, despite all of the state bans. Mifepristone has been found to be safe by the FDA. Doctors say the in-person requirement is not medically necessary, and major medical groups all asked the Supreme Court to allow telemedicine abortion to continue, which is ultimately what they did for now.
12: NPR's Selena Simmons Duffin prepared that report. 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
4: And this is 89.1 WEMU News. Good morning. I'm Matt Hobson. Details surrounding an independent investigation by the Washtenaw County Board of Commissioners into Sheriff Alicia Dyer's county-issued vehicle have become public. County commissioners launched the investigation back in June of last year after learning a burnt marijuana cigarette had reportedly been found inside the SUV assigned to Sheriff Dyer after he was sent in for detailing. Commission Chair Katie Scott said the investigation finished back in November and found nothing conclusive. She says that since details of the matter have only now become public, it's sparking community discussions about the responsibilities of the board and the sheriff's office.
18: I don't have any feeling of animosity. The sheriff and I have been meeting together. We've been doing really good things together. I think that when government engages in oversight actions, that sometimes it's uncomfortable.
4: In a statement shared with WEMU, Sheriff Dyer says the board's job is to set the budget and provide policy direction for county departments, not directly controlling elected offices. The ballot proposals in Washtenaw County for the August primary are now set. The local candidates are finalized, and the statewide candidates should be confirmed in the coming weeks. But the largest proposal is the renewal for Washington, but the several area school districts have sinking funds or operating millages on the ballot, and the largest of which is Washtenaw Community College. Election Supervisor Rena Bash says the Augusta Township ballot will be getting a lot of attention.
19: The General Industrial Zoning Ordinance ballot proposal is actually a referendum that was put on by a citizen's petition to overturn the rezoning. And this, of course, no surprise, pertains to a data center.
4: Last summer, the Augusta Township Board of Trustees approved the zoning change to allow a data center to be built. And since then, several data center projects have popped up in and around Washtenaw County, all of which have sparked fierce opposition. Two legal organizations say immigrant detainees at a Michigan processing facility are being denied medical care and access to legal representation. As Dustin Dwyer reports, the allegations come in a letter sent to the head of ICE's Detroit field office.
20: In the letter, the Michigan Immigrant Rights Center, or MIRC, and the ACLU of Michigan list several cases of people they say were not given adequate health care at the Northlake Processing Center. And attorney Ruby Robinson of MIRC says a key reason people are being detained is so they will show up to court hearings.
21: Yet, we've had clients not receive notices of their scheduled hearings, and our staff have observed hearings where multiple individuals from Northlake were not in attendance when the judge called their cases.
20: The private company that operates Northlake denies the allegations. ICE hasn't responded to a request for comment. I'm Dustin Dwyer.
4: Starting next year, Michigan's 11th graders will no longer be faced with the essay portion of the Michigan Merit Exam that is used to assess skills and college readiness, and 11th grade SAT scores will no longer have to be included on high school transcripts. Ryan Fuhens Bliss of the Michigan College Access Network says high school students already face a battery of proficiency tests.
22: This doesn't say we're not going to test students on writing anymore. It just says we're not using this test at this time, and it won't be part of the SAT package that college admissions folks are getting when students and families send their information for admissions.
4: Most Michigan universities don't require SAT scores as part of their application process. It's 9:07.
2: On a Friday, this is Morning Edition from NPR News. I'm Michelle Martin in Washington, D.C.
3: And I'm Stephen Skeep in Beijing. President Trump has left here after about 43 hours in China.
23: This has been an incredible visit. I think a lot of good has come of it. We've made some fantastic trade deals, great for both countries.
2: Trump said this at the compound where China's President Xi Jinping lives and works. Soon after Trump departed on Air Force One, he left questions about how real those deals actually are.
3: NPR senior political correspondent Tamara Keith is with us in Beijing, right next to me here. Hi, Tam.
24: Hello.
3: Glad to see you once again. You've reminded me of this saying in U.S.-China relations about the three Bs, beans, beef, Boeing, things America wants to sell to China, so will China buy?
24: Well, we haven't seen anything in writing yet, but administration officials and President Trump have been making the rounds doing interviews, and the picture is coming together. And yes, those three Bs are a big part of it. There's been some movement to allow U.S. beef producers to resume exports to China. And President Trump, in an interview with Sean Hannity on Fox News, said China would be buying lots of soybeans and Boeing aircraft.
25: One thing he agreed to today, he's going to order 200 jets. That's a big thing, Boeings.
26: Boeing.
25: 200 big ones. That's a lot of jobs. That's a lot. Boeing wanted 150, he got 200. He said, I think it was a commitment. I mean, you know, sort of like a statement, but I think it was a commitment. It's a great thing. That's a lot of jobs.
24: I will note that equivocation there. Yeah. Even as the president was celebrating this deal, he didn't sound totally solid on it. China has made purchase commitments in the past, only to fall short. The bigger picture here, though, is that a year ago, there was a raging and destructive trade war between the two nations. Last fall, Trump and Xi got together and brought things to something of a truce. And this visit further stabilizes that truce.
3: How did they talk about the war with Iran?
24: Both sides mentioned a discussion of the situation in the Middle East, though President Trump did go into more detail than the Chinese readout of the meeting. He said that he and President Xi had agreed that the Strait of Hormuz should be open for navigation and that Iran shouldn't be charging a toll. He said they also agreed that Iran should never have a nuclear weapon. But that wasn't really the question.
3: Sure.
24: And it doesn't appear that Trump has secured any commitments from China to help pressure Iran to reopen the strait or to agree to turn over its nuclear material as part of a peace agreement.
3: Tam, I know you watch policy statements on a trip like this, but you also watch the people, especially for these two leaders who have personally assumed so much power. So what stands out for you?
24: Well, today, President Xi hosted Trump for tea and lunch in a private compound where he lives, and they admired the roses together. This was special treatment that most visiting leaders don't get. And the thought I keep coming back to is just how much Trump has praised Xi personally, while Xi's remarks have stuck to the long-term relationship between the two nations. Here's a moment from that Hannity interview where Trump describes Xi as all business, no games.
25: If you went to Hollywood and you looked for a leader of China to play a role in a movie,
0: central casting.
25: He's central casting. You couldn't find a guy like him. Even his physical features. You know, he's tall, very tall, and especially for this country, because they tend to be a little bit shorter.
24: Central casting is the ultimate Trump compliment.
3: Tam, I like to think of you as central casting for White House correspondent, so it's good you're here.
24: Short for a White House correspondent.
3: No. Anyway, safe travels home.
24: Thank you.
3: Good to see you. NPR's Tamara Keith. People around the world who are watching this summit include Keyu Jin. She is a Chinese economist and author of a book that was designed to explain China's modern economy. She's now based in London and joins us from there. Welcome back to the program.
1: Great to be with you, Steve.
3: Tamara there spoke of stabilizing a truce on trade. Is this truce close enough that the two countries can just do business for a while?
1: Yeah, it's to give some breathing room. It's tactical stabilization. The tone has shifted, managed the competition, improved the communication. And China's really leaning into Trump's transactional approach. So as we heard, buy more airplanes, soybeans, energy, you know, discussions around investment access for American banks and so forth.
3: You said Trump's transactional approach. What is President Xi's approach? What word would describe that?
1: Pragmatism in all dimensions. Well, I think what China really wants and to be understood is really respect, reciprocity, and realism. Not mixing politics with trade and hopefully resuming a more normal trade investment relationship while being quite aware that technologically it's probably going to go in separate ways and parallel systems.
3: Kate, we've been traveling around a little bit the last few days and trying to get a sense of the economy, and we do get a sense of continued economic growth, of exports continuing to increase for China, also ordinary people struggling a little bit, mortgages and rents remaining rather high. How would you assess China's economy right now?
1: It is a paradox because there is a bifurcation between continued softness of the economy, very weak expectations, but coupled with extraordinary technological boom from pharma to quantum to AI to EVs to robotics and you name it. And the problem is that tech is going really well, but it just can't displace real estate as the main driver of growth and employment in China. That's why we're seeing both things happening at the same time.
3: Oh, because real estate is not doing so well, even if tech is doing really well.
1: Tech is a very small part of the economy, even if it's nationalistically, strategically, super important.
3: I'm curious if China's beginning to have the same debate that we have in the United States, the question about whether tech is going to replace my job, whether AI is going to replace human beings and make human beings less necessary. Are people anxious about that in China?
1: You know what? It's actually quite the opposite. We hear very seldom negative sentiment towards AI and new technology. And it's all about excitement and enthusiasm and what could be done next and how's the society going to adapt, what new jobs are going to be created. It's actually quite the opposite. You don't hear about concerns about humanity and job losses.
3: Let's talk about how the rest of the world views China's tech sector. There was major news in recent days because Meta acquired an AI firm in China and then was told by the Chinese government, nope, not going to do that. We're breaking up that merger. How much enthusiasm is there in the rest of the world for the Chinese tech sector? And what does it mean that the government doesn't seem that excited about it?
1: Well, you know, this is really interesting because I actually think of China-U.S. Technology as highly different approach. China is more diffusive about scale, about deployment, about adoptability, about low cost. And it's actually very useful for a lot of developing countries, even if politically, strategically, it is difficult to take that in Europe or in the United States. So while the Chinese companies understand that going to the U.S. is difficult, they are really very much ready to go overseas everywhere from the Middle East to Africa.
3: The United States, of course, regards China as a rival and in some ways as a threat. Of course, that's going to continue. But on an economic level, what opportunities do you see for Americans in the coming years in your country?
1: The very fact that the delegation consists of the top American businessmen traveling to China just signifies that the Chinese market is still very much important for top American enterprises. And if you just take finance, the lack of expertise in financial management and wealth and so forth really invites American companies, American banks, American insurance companies. And of course, you know, we have the Starbucks and the Nikes. China is the second largest economy. It will be still very important for America.
3: And remains and is getting to be a bigger consumer market despite all the barriers?
1: Absolutely. We can see it in the Chinese demand, Chinese consumption upgrading.
3: Kayu Jin, it's a pleasure talking with you again. Thanks so much.
1: Thanks, Steve.
2: The United Arab Emirates has been hit hard by the U.S.-Israeli war with Iran. According to official data from the region and the UAE's defense ministry, the small Gulf nation has seen more Iranian missiles and drones during the war than any other country, including Israel. That's pushed the Emirates into a closer alliance with Israel. As NPR's Aya Batraoui reports, that's something the UAE prefers to keep under the radar.
5: Israeli Prime Minister Benjamin Netanyahu made a headline-grabbing announcement this week. His office says he, quote, secretly visited the United Arab Emirates during the U.S.-Israeli war with Iran, resulting in a, quote, historic breakthrough in relations. It was the first publicly confirmed visit by Netanyahu to the UAE since the two countries established ties with the Abraham Accords in 2020. But within hours, the UAE released its own statement, saying the visit never happened. It said any claims to the contrary are unfounded. The quick rebuttal of a visit that Israeli journalists say likely happened on March 26, a month into the Iran war, highlights just how sensitive it is for an Arab state to host Netanyahu, who Israeli media say likely leaked this statement to boost his popularity ahead of the country's elections this year. His far-right government is viewed across the region as extremist and destabilizing, and Netanyahu is wanted by the International Criminal Court for war crimes in Gaza. Allegations he denies. Still, during the war, the UAE looked to Israel to boost its defenses as it took a more hawkish stance toward Iran. Here's U.S. Ambassador to Israel Mike Huckabee speaking in Tel Aviv this week.
6: Israel just sent them Iron Dome batteries and personnel to help operate them. How come? Because there's an extraordinary relationship between the UAE and Israel based on the Abraham Accords.
5: But the UAE also denies there were ever Israeli troops in the country. It prefers to keep its security ties with Israel quiet. That's in part because also watching is Iran.
7: By now, it ought to be clear that Iran is unbreakable and only emerges stronger and more united when under pressure.
5: That was Iran's Foreign Minister Abbas Araghchi speaking at a summit of BRICS countries in India this week. He also had a warning for the UAE.
9: و نهایتا هم توصیه کردم به نماینده امارات که اسرائیل رژیم صهیونیستی.
5: He told Iranian media at the summit that even U.S. bases in the region weren't spared in this war. He said the U.S. and Israel will not bring the UAE security, that only a change in Abu Dhabi's policy can. Aya Batraoui, NPR News, Dubai.

0: into a small space like this.
1: This is basically just a Hapo Remedian on the way to the liquor store for many people. But in this little box, there's so much life that's starting to go on. And we take up so much space in the urban environment, we humans. So why not give over a little spot to the plants and the birds in the box and share our environment with them?
0: Kate Brown is an environmental historian at MIT and the author of Tiny Gardens Everywhere. She says many cities have become hotspots for biodiversity.
2: Mostly because these tiny green spaces dotted throughout an urban and suburban territory offer refuge for all kinds of birds and animals and insects that they don't get in the countryside, which is continually being bombed by things like insecticides and pesticides.
0: Back in D.C., Burnham says there's so much that feels out of his control to change the way the world is.
3: Can't we create a little bit of joy in our own neighborhood here? That's the idea.
0: Julie Deppenbrock, NPR News, Washington.
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5: And you're listening to Morning Edition right here on your community NPR station, 89.1 WEMU. Hey, good Friday morning to you. I'm Matt Hobson. I'm filling in for David Fair. I really appreciate you tuning in as I filled in for David Fair today. And we certainly hope you join us for Morning Edition on Monday. We'll give you all the news, weather, and traffic you'll need to start your week. And we'll also bring you the next Washtenaw United. Now, food, housing, transportation, healthcare, education. In fact, the price of everything is just going up and putting a strain on a greater number of people. And the hardship is worse for those who are living at or under the poverty line. So combating poverty and the challenges that perpetuate through generations is at the heart of the work performed by Friends Indeed, the Ypsilanti-based nonprofit. And for its executive director, Tyrone Kelsey, this mission is personal. You'll find out why in our conversation on Washtenaw United. That's Monday at 7:49 and 9:49, right here on 89.1 WEMU. Be sure to tune in at that time. Well, good news on the traffic front from both Washtenaw dispatchers and from our MDOT maps. We're getting the all clear on crashes and incidents. And plus, the volumes are down and we should be moving along pretty well for today's commute. And it will be a nice commute as well. We'll have partly sunny skies for the day with highs around 69. For tonight, expect partly cloudy skies with a slight chance of overnight showers, lows around 51. For Saturday, showers and thunderstorms are likely through most of the day with highs around 79. Then looking ahead to Sunday, partly sunny skies, and we'll have highs around 80. Right now at the studios of WEMU, it's 55 degrees, and the time now is 9:44.
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9: Good morning. I'm Michelle Martin. 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
11: 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I'm Steve Inskeep.
9: And I'm Michelle Martin. Good morning. Our Planet Money team has been reporting a series on the inner workings of the publishing industry and the publication of Planet Money's first book. And as Alexi Horowitz-Ghazi tells us, every book in a store went through a lot to get there.
12: Like sea turtle hatchlings trying to reach the sea, most books never make it onto a bookshelf near you. Because even if a book idea gets turned into a proposal, then sold to a publisher and actually edited and manufactured, it still has to make it past a final trial. The book buyers at stores around the country.
13: I am the last gatekeeper because I decide whether we're even going to have it in the store or not.
12: Fisher Nash is the book buyer at Carmichael's Independent Bookstore in Louisville, Kentucky.

0: Kentucky. And the challenge Fisher faces is essentially a real estate puzzle. Carmichael's is just about 1,800 square feet, and they can only stock a fraction of the tens of thousands of books on offer from publishers every season.
1: I try to give each title 30 seconds or less, which doesn't sound like a lot, but that 30 seconds is a very rich moment.
0: For every book, Fisher is scanning information about the author. Are they famous? Do they live nearby? Has the store sold copies of their previous books or any similar titles? If Fisher does decide to order the book, they then have to decide on how many copies.
1: Am I going to bring in one? Because it's important to be represented on the shelf, but it's not necessarily going to fly off the shelf.
0: Or should Fisher up the ante and order two copies?
1: So you'll notice when you look at the spines, people are more likely to be like, oh, they've got more copies of that. I wonder what that is.
0: Finally, Fisher has to decide where in the bookstore that new title should live. Publishers offer a suggestion for that called the book's BISAC code.
1: BISAC stands for Book Industry Standards and Communications.
0: For the Planet Money book, for example, Norton, the publisher of the book, assigned the code of business/economics. But Fisher thinks for this book, tucking it into that corner of the store might miss impulse buying NPR listeners. So Fisher slots it in general new nonfiction. With every order and shelving choice, Fisher is making a kind of bet, investing the store's capital in real estate. But risk in the publishing industry is largely taken on by the publishers, because booksellers like Fisher can return unsold books for credit. Stephen Pace is the director of trade sales at Norton, which, by the way, is a financial supporter of NPR, like several other publishers. Pace explains that publishers are also making bets with how many copies of a book they decide to print. But when a book doesn't sell well, they often have to figure out how to recoup their costs. For that, they could remainder the books, meaning sell them off at a huge discount to resellers.
2: So it's trying to sort of like minimize your losses.
3: Yeah, it's an auction, if you will, kind of a fire sale auction.
0: Remainders are often marked in some way so they don't re-enter the regular market. So they might have a black Sharpie mark on the side or a hole punched out of the barcode. Some other publishers, Stephen explains, will even pulp some of their unsold inventory, running the books through an industrial shredding machine.
3: Just a giant conveyor belt. You know, it takes something that took years and, you know, like a wood chipper in 15 seconds. There's just no sign of anything at all that remains. And it's soul crushing.
0: So every time we see a bookstore shelf, what we're really seeing is a series of calculated bets that, taken collectively, shape which books survive and thrive and maybe even shape our culture and which ones face the maw of the pulping pit. Alexi Horowitz-Ghazi, NPR News.
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6: This is 89.1 WEMU. I'm Caroline McGregor, and today we are going to be talking about the Ypsilanti Community Choir. The choir is going to be hosting its spring concert tonight. More on that later in the program, but right now I want to introduce you to our guest, Ariel Taves Ricotta. She is the music director for the Ypsilanti Community Choir, and she also serves as the music director of the Livonia Youth Choir. Welcome to the program, Ariel.
7: Thank you so much for having me today.
6: Ariel, I believe your association with the Ypsilanti Community Choir initially started when you served as guest conductor for one of their spring concerts. Is this right?
7: That's right. I started with them back in January of 2006, which seems like a very long time ago now. But I was meant to be an interim conductor for the semester while their current conductor and director was taking care of health concerns that she was going through at the time.
6: I see. So then you were appointed as music director for the YCC the following year. Is that correct?
7: Yes. In the fall, it was decided that Denise would not be able to return as the music director. And I was approached by Carl Klafke early that fall if I would consider remaining, if I would continue on conducting the Ypsilanti Community Choir as their music director, and I accepted.
6: And just for our listeners' sake, I just wanted to give a bit more about your background. You hold a master's degree in band. Tell me a little bit about your background, if you would.
7: Sure. So I have a bachelor's in flute performance from the University of Denver. And it was there that I discovered a love of conducting. And I was able to spend time with both the wind ensemble conductor there and the choral director, and really fell in love with both areas. But when I auditioned at the University of Michigan, it was for the wind conducting program with Michael Haithcock, which is one of the top conducting schools in the nation. And I was lucky enough to be accepted. And so I came to the University of Michigan and spent 2 years working with Professor Haithcock in the band world. And then I was very lucky to be able to spend a year studying with the choral department, Jerry Blackstone and Theo Morrison, for a third year. And so I graduated with a master's in conducting with a focus in wind and choral.
6: Incredible credentials you have. And you bring all this experience to the Ypsilanti Community Choir, which I believe has really grown over the years.
7: Yes, I think at our height, we reached just over 60 singers. And then, of course, COVID happened. And currently, we are around between 50 and 55 members now. So we've rebounded since our COVID time. And so it's really been wonderful to watch this program grow and change as membership has changed a little bit. It's truly been an honor and a blessing to be a part of it.
6: You know, if you would tell me a little bit about the history of the Ypsilanti Community Choir. I'm fascinated to know how people came together, how long it's been in operation, and yeah, basically, how did this all start?
7: The choir was founded by Denise Ray Zellner, who was a member of the Ypsilanti community, and she recognized that there was a need for a community choral group. She was also a member of the Ypsilanti Players, a local theater group at the time, and she started calling some musician friends and colleagues in 1983 to come together because she needed to complete a master's project as part of her music degree at the University of Michigan. That then grew into her planning and preparing to try and form a choral group for the Ypsilanti community. And in 1983, they actually sang a few tunes with the Ypsilanti community band at their band July 4th concert. In that fall, she mailed 70 flyers out to recruit members to form a choir, and she got 3 replies back. But that did not stop her. She called friends. The Ann Arbor News ran a call for singers and a story on her. And in January of 1984, 40 singers came to the First Baptist Church of Ypsilanti to have their first official rehearsal. And they made their first appearance as the Ypsilanti Community Choir on March 15th. And ever since then, the choir has been in existence.
6: Are all the members of the choir from Washtenaw County?
7: We have members from Washtenaw, Wayne, and Lenawee County. So all around. And I think it's important to note that as part of Denise's vision, that it was important to her that there be a community ensemble where anybody could come and participate. So since its founding, we have not auditioned any members for our choir. Anybody can come and sing.
6: It's a little informal in that way, but yet you have some of the most amazing singers and a combination of people, young and old.
7: We really do. Our membership has grown in that way. We have singers who have a lot of experience, both in instrumental and choral singing. We have ensemble members who come and they just love singing in the shower, and they thought, maybe I'll dry off and come and join the choir. And then we've got all the way from college-age students up through retirees. And it's as I've watched over the last couple years, our membership has really grown in just the different age groups, different experience levels, and it's really been amazing to be a part of.
6: And it sounds extremely inclusive to everybody. Tell me about, where do you actually rehearse?
7: We rehearse at Emmanuel Lutheran Church, which is right off of River Street in Ypsilanti, just behind Depot Town. And when I first started in the choir, I was actually a music director at that church, but they had been rehearsing there for several years prior.
6: Do people, are they quite committed? Do people, you know, show up every week without fail, or is that ever an issue?
7: You know, we have members that have been in the choir since 1983. I think I still have some original members that were there when the choir started, and they continue to come. And we ask people to make at least 50% of the rehearsals. If they start missing more than that, then they're really losing a lot of the time that we're taking to learn music, and it can be really hard. But these people come together every Thursday and they share their time and their passion, and what they're able to do with those two things is just incredible. People keep coming back year after year, which is wonderful. And so we do see a lot of dedication and commitment to this organization.
6: As far as the community goes, it truly seems to be just such a wonderful, positive experience for those who perform in the choir, as well as the audiences who have the joy of hearing you all.
7: I think if I was to say what our main mission is, it is to provide a place for all to come to create music, to make music with others, and to have a place in the community where anybody can come to a concert. Our concerts are free, can come enjoy an evening of music and fun, and to really celebrate just coming together.
6: All right. And I believe one interesting fact here is that you are actually a full-time nurse, aren't you?
7: I am. I am a full-time nurse at the University of Michigan. I ended up going to a nursing school, doing the second degree program. And so, yeah, I'm also a nurse now, which is kind of funny when I think about it. But I will say I come to choir Thursday nights, and I can be so tired from working all day. And then I come there, and 9 o'clock, the end of our rehearsal time comes so fast. And I always think, you know what, I could go on for another hour, because working with the choir, with our members, it's just that invigorating for me, and bringing another part of life into your soul where you can really celebrate life and be a part of creating something, especially after a long day or a hard day in the unit. So I'm very blessed.
6: Tell us quickly, if you would, about the 2026 spring concert coming up tonight.
7: Well, I'm really excited for this concert. We will be singing some favorites. We will be singing a collection of songs from The Sound of Music. We will be singing some Gershwin pieces. We are actually singing an Irish folk song. We're singing a piece by Aaron Copland, and then a really fun piece by Gwyneth Walker called Deep River that actually involves us doing cool things to sound like water. And then in addition, we will be having a violin player as a guest on our concert. And then my Livonia Youth Choir will be singing with us, and I'm really excited for that. It's been a collaboration that I've really looked forward to for several years now. And so I think it's really going to be a fun night with a wide array of different music genres for all to enjoy.
6: Okay. And where is it taking place, and the time?
7: It will be at 7:30 p.m. at Towsley Auditorium at Washtenaw Community College in the Morris Lawrence Building.
6: Well, it's been wonderful to talk with you, Ariel, and thank you very much for joining us today.
7: Well, thank you so much for having me. It's been wonderful to be a part of this and to speak with you as well.
6: And for more information on the Ypsilanti Community Choir Spring Concert tonight, visit WEMU.org. 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
8: Live from NPR News in Washington, I'm Corva Coleman. Stocks opened lower this morning, erasing some of yesterday's gains. NPR's Scott Horsley reports the Dow Jones Industrial Average tumbled about 420 points, or nearly 1%, in early trading.
9: President Trump says China is promising to boost its purchases of U.S. products, ranging from soybeans to jetliners. CEOs of Cargill, Boeing, and other U.S. businesses accompanied the president on his trip to Beijing, which was partly aimed at stabilizing relations between the world's two biggest economies. Today marks the end of Jerome Powell's 8-year tenure as chairman of the Federal Reserve. Powell helped steer the central bank through a tumultuous period that included double-digit unemployment during the pandemic, followed by the highest inflation in four decades. Kevin Warsh will take over as Fed chairman after winning Senate confirmation this week, but in an unusual move, Powell will remain on the Fed's governing board. Scott Horsley, NPR News, Washington.
8: The U.S. Border Patrol chief, Michael Banks, has retired from his position. His departure is the latest in a string of exits from the agencies that lead President Trump's immigration enforcement efforts. NPR's Ximena Bustillo has more.
10: In a statement to NPR, Customs and Border Protection Commissioner Rodney Scott said that during Banks' time as chief, the border was transformed into, quote, the most secure border ever recorded. Border Patrol agents work within a 100-mile radius of the U.S. border and ports of entry, like airports. But under Banks' leadership, agents were sent out into what's considered the interior of the country to make immigration arrests. The agency was caught up in backlash over enforcement tactics, which came to a head after Border Patrol agents shot and killed 37-year-old Alex Preddy in Minneapolis. The next chief will be appointed by Homeland Security Secretary Mark Wayne Mullen. Mullen, who is still new to his position, has said he wants to take a quieter approach to immigration enforcement. Ximena Bustillo, NPR News, Washington.
8: South Carolina's governor is calling state lawmakers back into special session today. The governor wants them to take another look at changing the state's congressional map. From South Carolina Public Radio, Gavin Jackson has more.
11: On Tuesday, the Republican-controlled state Senate fell narrowly short of the two-thirds support needed to extend a legislative session already underway and take up redistricting. Now, Republican Governor McMaster, who was an early supporter of Trump's in 2016, has called lawmakers back to start a new session, which could flip the state's sole Democratic majority district, represented by Congressman Jim Clyburn, to a Republican majority. Absentee ballots are already being cast in primaries, and in-person early voting is set to begin May 26. A deadline lawmakers are also using for a new map and legislation to delay the voting. It's unclear what this will mean for ballots that have already been cast. For NPR News, I'm Gavin Jackson in Columbia, South Carolina.
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16: Good morning, I'm Michael Jewett. 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Later today, Blues Time, 3 until 4. I've got that for you to take you up to time for NPR's All Things Considered. Partly sunny, high around 67 today, 51 for an overnight low. Slight chance of some rain early in the morning tomorrow. Showers likely, thunderstorms possible tomorrow, high of around 79. Chance of some showers and a high of around 80 on Sunday. Get set for even warmer summer-like temperatures to start off the week into the mid to upper 80s Monday and Tuesday. We'll see. We'll call it 58 right now, 89.1 WEMU.

89.1 Jazz getting underway this morning with some classics on Blue Note from Detroiter Kenny Burrell and from B3 heavyweight John Patton. I'm Michael Jewett. John Patton's Let 'Em Roll, the title track of that session. Grant Green there on guitar, Bobby Hutcherson on vibes, and Saturday Night Blues. Yes, indeed, from Kenny Burrell's masterwork, Midnight Blue. Burrell along with fellow Detroiter Major Holly there on the bass, Stanley Turrentine on the tenor. 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Our Miles Davis Centennial Celebration continues today. Here we are about midway through the month, but we find ourselves, as I told you, we're not moving chronologically. We find ourselves actually at the very near the end of Miles Davis's discography, very end of his creative life, his life. From the mid and late 1980s, a pair of classic sets for the Warner Brothers label. And this was a huge seismic shift in the recording industry. Miles Davis left Columbia Records after, well, I guess it would be about a 25-year run. Close to 30-year run. That's right. From the mid-50s through the mid-1980s, Miles Davis is one of the, you know, core artists on Columbia Records. And then in the mid-80s, he signs to Warner Brothers, begins a collaboration with bassist, producer, and composer Marcus Miller. And the results, the highlights of those years are two brilliant studio albums. We're going to hear the title tracks of those records right now, Mandla and Choo Choo. And definitely worth noting these titles, these pieces, inspired by the struggle against apartheid, which was, you know, at that time, you know, at the forefront in the culture, in politics. Choo Choo for, you would imagine, that's right, that's Archbishop Desmond Tutu. Amanla is the rallying cry of the African National Congress. From 1986 and 1989, their release dates, Miles Davis, Amanla, and the Grammy-winning Tutu.

0: Okay, campers. 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

89.1 Jazz, 89.1 WEMU, Miles and Miles of Miles Davis. Music from Miles Davis as we celebrate the Miles Davis Centennial, and from saxophonist, Detroiter, and NEA jazz master, and early in his career, Miles Davis sideman, Kenny Garrett. Kenny Garrett, and kind of a nod to Miles Davis on that piece, Ain't Nothing But the Blues. You hear I always thought that was a sample of Miles Davis. I believe that's the case. Kenny, that ain't nothing but the blues. That's what the piece is called. It's from Kenny Garrett's album, Happy People. Great late career Miles Davis recordings, his two classic sets on the Warner Brothers label from the mid and late 1980s, Tutu and Amanla. We began with Tutu, the great Marcus Miller composition production with Miles Davis, Grammy-winning recording, classic set performance from Miles Davis with Marcus Miller. And then I guess you could kind of say its follow-up album a little later, 1989, Mandla, the title track of that record, and that is Kenny Garrett there on the saxophone. Mid-late 80s, late career highlights from Miles Davis, featured today, 89.1 WEMU. We're about midway through the month. Miles Davis was born on the 26th of this month in 1926. And we're just moving through the discography, you know, the great body of work. It's not chronological, just we'll touch on a lot of different bases. And there's a lot of music. You talk about a body of work, a great body of work. More music from Miles Davis today and all month long. 89.1 Jazz, believe that. 64 right now, on our way toward a high of, well, there we go. We've reached our high temperature. So I don't know what we do from here on out. Just let's warm up. 40 for an overnight low tonight. 69 for a high temperature. I've got this mixed up. A high temperature today of 69. And then tomorrow and Sunday, we should have a high temperature each day of around 81. But showers and possibly a thunderstorm tomorrow and maybe some rain. I think it's in the afternoon on Sunday. And then high temperatures into the 80s, like mid-upper 80s, Monday and Tuesday. So, yeah, it's warming up, to be sure, to start off the week next week. 64 right now, 89.1 WEMU. Here is the great Miles Davis tribute project from the band Blue Moods, Directions and Expressions. Here's what they do with Miles Davis' Cannonball Adderley classic, Something Else.

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Billy Childs' new album, Triumvirate. The group Blue Moods from their Miles Davis tribute, Directions and Expressions, and the Miles Davis Cannonball Adderley thing, Something Else. I'm Michael Jewett at 89.1 Jazz. More from Miles Davis on the way, following news from NPR right now. From Giant Steps, John Coltrane and the quartet Saida's Song Flute, 89.1 Jazz.

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1: Live from NPR News in Washington, I'm Corva Coleman. The government of Cuba has freed a prominent political dissident after years in jail. NPR's Ada Peralta reports this came just as the CIA director flew to Havana for talks.
2: Cici Abascal Zamora is a member of the opposition group Ladies in White. She was arrested back in the summer of 2021 when she joined thousands in street protests. Abascal said state security agents gave her a choice. "We'll free you," they said, "but you have to go into exile." Abascal accepted, and on Thursday she flew to Miami. In freedom, she held a press conference. "My heart is in pieces," she said. "It stayed with all my brothers who are still in prison, with those who the government has been unable to silence in their fight against totalitarianism." The U.S. has enacted a de facto oil blockade on Cuba and threatened military action if the government doesn't make fundamental reforms. Ada Peralta, NPR News, Mexico City.
1: This also comes as Cuban officials say they've run out of oil. Blackouts across the island are expected to persist. Ukraine's president and a top United Nations official say Russia deliberately targeted a UN vehicle in southern Ukraine with attack drones. NPR's Joanna Kakissis reports from Kyiv. The strike took place in a part of Ukraine where Russians hunt civilians with drones.
3: A vehicle carrying staff from the UN Office for the Coordination of Humanitarian Affairs was hit twice by small first-person view drones. No one was injured. Tom Fletcher, the UN's emergency relief coordinator, told a briefing he was awoken in the middle of the night to news of the drone strike.
4: "Where our people were very, very lucky to escape with their lives in what looks like a targeted attack. And we are furious about that, and we will demand accountability and full investigations."
3: The attack took place in Ukraine's southern Kherson region, where Russian troops used drones to hunt civilians on foot and in vehicles. Ukrainians call this practice the human safari. Joanna Kakissis, NPR News, Kyiv.
1: The U.S. Supreme Court has temporarily overruled a lower court order that blocked the abortion medication mifepristone from being sent through the mail anywhere in the country. NPR's Nina Totenberg has more.
5: The High Court reversed a decision by the Fifth Circuit Court of Appeals, which had blocked doctors from sending the pill to women who are seeking to end their pregnancies in the first trimester, even in states that have banned abortion. The FDA has since 2000 found the drug to be safe and effective. The Supreme Court's action blocking the lower court is only in place until the case is fully litigated in those courts and potentially the Supreme Court. But that is likely to take many months. Conservative Justices Thomas and Alito dissented. Nina Totenberg, NPR News, Washington.
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8: That's on our way, on the way, an hour from now. And today on the Roots Break, Jeremy has a preview of tomorrow night's Guitar Women Show, a summit show, if you will, at the Ark in Ann Arbor featuring Sue Foley, Rory Block, and Cindy Cashdollar. That's coming up at the Ark, the show tomorrow night, and a preview of the show coming up during the Roots Break later today. 63 on our way toward a high of 67 today. Maybe some rain early tomorrow morning with a low of around 51. 79 for a high tomorrow and 80 on Sunday with showers likely, maybe some thunderstorms possible as well, on Saturday, especially in the afternoon, warming up to the mid to maybe upper 80s Monday and Tuesday. Yeah, warm up on the way. 63 right now, 89.1 WEMU. Some bad Benson era George Benson music for you. Beyond the Blue Horizon. Here's George Benson's take on the Miles Davis classic, So What?

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89.1 Jazz. Hitmaker Gene Ammons and one of his many classics for Prestige Records, Jungle Strut. Gene Ammons, Prestige Records, basically same era as that George Benson record, Beyond the Blue Horizon. That was George Benson in a cooking take on Miles Davis's So What, playing drums on that record. If I'm not mistaken, 1971, that's right around the time Jack DeJohnette may have just left the ranks of the Miles Davis group. I have to double check the personnel. Ron Carter on the bass there. He knows that bass line, right? So what? From 1971's Beyond the Blue Horizon, George Benson and Company. I'm Michael Jewett. Funding for WEMU programs comes from you, our listeners, and from Northside Grill on Broadway near Pontiac Trail. 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This year brings us the Miles Davis Centennial, and we are celebrating all month long here on 89.1 Jazz. Miles Davis was born on the 26th of May. Today on the program, a pair of late career classics for Warner Brothers Records from the mid and late 1980s, Tutu and Amandla. Actually, we're going to dig into Amandla right now for a couple of pieces. The record was released in 1989 and is the second, the second or third collaboration featuring the work of bassist and producer Marcus Miller, and also playing saxophone on these recordings, Detroiter Kenny Garrett. Hannibal, and a piece for the then recently deceased Jaco Pastorius, the piece called Mr. Pastorius. Miles Davis from Amandla, 89.1 Jazz.

0: On the next Jazz Night in America, we're going crate digging with another concert from the vault. I'm talking Joe Zawinul and the Zawinul Syndicate from 2006 playing a mean set of fusion favorites. Plus, to celebrate 50 years of Weather Report, legend and co-founder Wayne Shorter.
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89.1 Jazz. I'm Michael Jewett. Miles and Miles of Miles Davis. Music from Miles Davis and one more from Detroiter, saxophonist, NEA jazz master, and early in his career, Miles Davis sideman, Kenny Garrett. That's Kenny Garrett from his award-winning Sounds from the Ancestors, Hargrove for Roy Hargrove. Genius to use the chant from John Coltrane's A Love Supreme as the kind of the basis or element in that piece. Sounds from the Ancestors, brilliant record for Kenny Garrett. That's Kenny Garrett on saxophone with Miles Davis on the piece Hannibal. And that was preceded by Mr. Pastorius, that beautiful ode to the then recently deceased Jaco Pastorius. Two tracks from just a great album from just late in his life and career, Miles Davis's A Mandala. Yeah, I think we got it planned out. We're going to hear some more sounds from A Mandala and from Tutu, and maybe from a great late career live album from this era when Miles Davis, at the end of his career, had switched to Warner Brothers Records. We'll get to more of those sounds a little later today. 89.1 WEMU. On our way toward a high of 67 today. We're at 63 right now. 51 for an overnight low. With rain creeping into the forecast early tomorrow morning. Rain and warmer temps, the theme tomorrow. Showers likely with some thunderstorms possible later in the day, high around 79. Chance of some showers, mainly, though, a partly sunny high near 80 on Sunday. Buckle up. It gets even warmer. We're talking flirting with 90 on Monday with some rain, a high of around 87. A sunny, breezy day with a chance of some showers and thunderstorms in the afternoon. 87 this coming Monday. We'll see. 63 right now, 89.1 WEMU. More great Detroit artists for you. This is Dave McMurray, saxophonist, flautist. He'll be at the Blue Llama a week from tonight. Dave McMurray plays Yusef Lateef from his album I Love Life, Even When I'm Hurting. Dave McMurray and the Yusef Lateef favorite, The Plum Blossom, 89.1 Jazz.

89.1 Jazz. It's new music from guitarist Dave Stryker. His latest called Blue Fire, the Van Gelder session, recorded at the legendary Rudy Van Gelder recording studios. We heard the title track, Blue Fire. Next Saturday, the 23rd, drummer, WEMU favorite Sean Dobbins' organ trio will be at the Blue Llama Jazz Club in Ann Arbor featuring special guest Dave Stryker. That's right, Stryker and Dobbins, along with the organ trio, next Saturday at the Blue Llama. Put that on the calendar. The previous night, a week from tonight, it's Dave McMurray, Detroiter, back at the Blue Llama. His recent Blue Note recording, I Love Life, Even When I'm Hurting, and his version of the Yusef Lateef number, The Plum Blossom. Jeremy Baldwin stepping in with the Roots Break for your Friday afternoon. That's on the way right after news from NPR. He'll be previewing tomorrow night's Guitar Women Show at the Arc in Ann Arbor, featuring Sue Foley, Rory Block, and Cindy Cashdollar. Hang on for all of that and more during the Roots Break. 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

Well, good afternoon to you, and happy Friday. Time is now 12:05, and you are now listening to the Friday edition of The Break. That's The Roots Break with me, your host, Jeremy Baldwin. So great to be here. I've got 2 hours of new and vintage jazz and blues on the way, punctuated with a couple of big sets of roots and Americana music. I have some new roots releases coming up later this hour, and in hour number 2 of the program, we're going to preview and celebrate the big Guitar Women show happening at the Arc tomorrow night, featuring Sue Foley, Rory Block, and Cindy Cashdollar. So stay tuned for that in the 1 o'clock hour. But right now, let's begin with some early jazz going back 99 years this week, believe it or not. This is some early Louis Armstrong, recorded May 10th, 1927 in Chicago, Illinois. And we're going to hear Louis and the group taking on the Alligator Crawl here on The Roots Break.

0: 89.1 WEMU, the Friday Roots Break, finishing up that first set with the group known as the Two Man Gentleman Band from their excellent album from 2014 called Enthusiastic Attempts at Hot Swing and String Band Favorites. The Two Man Gentleman Band taking on the East Tennessee Blues right there. Right before that, we heard Dom Flemons, formerly of the Carolina Chocolate Drops, from his solo release called Dance Tunes, Ballads, and Blues from 2007, and a very nice version of the Charlie Patton classic, Shake It and Break It, from Dom. Before that, we went way back in time to 1930, the Mississippi Sheiks doing a tune called The Jazz Fiddler, featuring Lonnie Chapman on that jazz violin. And we began with Louis Armstrong from the Hot 5 and 7's recordings. This track recorded May 10th, 1927, called The Alligator Crawl. 99 years old, that recording still sounds great today. And now, you know, I learned an interesting fact about actual alligators the other day. So alligators at any given time have between 70 and 80 teeth in their mouth, you know, in their jaw. And, you know, they fall out or whatever when they're chomping on stuff. So 70 to 80 at any given time. But over their lifetime, assuming they live a normal lifespan for an alligator, which is, I don't know, but they will have over 2,000 teeth cycle through their jaw in a lifetime for an alligator. Use that at the water cooler on Monday morning with your coworkers. They're a little alligator trivia for you today on the Roots Break. Jeremy Baldwin here with you. I am glad you're listening. Funding for WEMU programs comes from you, our listeners. And you can always make a gift online at our website, WEMU.org. Just look for that donate button and make a gift today. Well, I'm going to be back here in the shouldn't say that. I'm going to be back here on tape in the studio tomorrow. Got some business to take care of tomorrow afternoon. But the Roots Music Project will go on 4 to 7 p.m. as usual. And, you know, I played that tune, The Jazz Fiddler. Tomorrow is World Fiddle Day. So you're going to hear some fiddles tomorrow on the Roots Music Project. But here on a Friday on the Roots Break, I'd like to give you a little sampling of the kinds of Roots and Americana sounds that you might hear on a Saturday afternoon. And I'm going to play some new Roots releases for you right now, starting with this new tribute to Guy Clark, a tribute to his very first album, which was called Old Number One, released back in 1975. There is now a tribute album called Old Number One Revisited. It's the album straight through, different artists covering all of these classic songs. And we're going to hear Brennan Lee taking on the Guy Clark tune, Texas, 1947, right here on the Roots Break.
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91 WEMU, the Friday Roots Break, and probably, I mean, is there even a question? The most famous drummer in the world, maybe ever? Yes. Ringo Starr on the vocals and the drums. Brand new music from Ringo. That was called Baby Don't Go. The new album is called Long, Long Road. This is his second album where he's collaborated with producer T-Bone Burnett, who also wrote or co-wrote most of these songs, including the one we heard there. Another kind of country roots flavored album from Ringo. And we heard Michigan's own Billy Strings helping him out on the harmony vocals for that tune, Baby Don't Go. Brand new music from Ringo. For that, the duo of Michael Daves and Jacob Jolliffe. And that was from their new album, a tribute to Jim and Jesse McReynolds, the great bluegrass brother duo. The album is called We Like Jim and Jesse. And that didn't sound much like bluegrass, though. The tune was El Cumbanchero. It's a Latin standard that they were taking on, and apparently Jim and Jesse covered that at some point. Very progressive of them. It's Michael Daves on the guitar and Jacob Jolliffe on the mandolin. Before that, from right in our area, the Detroit area, originally Todd Albright. His new one is called Blues for Dexter Linwood, and we heard a tune called the Fort Worth and Dallas Blues. Don't quote me, but I think that's a Lead Belly tune done here by Todd Albright. And then the new one from singer-songwriter Kiki Cavazos called Goodbye Blues on Jalopy Records. Beautiful tune called Hobo Song from Kiki Cavazos. And then Brennan Lee taking on Guy Clark's classic Texas 1947. It originally appeared on his very first album in 1975 called Old Number One. This version here on a new tribute album to that original called Old Number One Revisited, out on Guy Clark's own Truly Handmade record label. A lot of good people on here, including Brennan Lee, but also Kelsey Walden, Margot Price is on here, Logan Ledger, and others. A very cool tribute to a very great album, Old Number One. You heard it all here on the Roots Break. If you like that kind of music, I do encourage you to tune in again to WEMU tomorrow, 4 to 7, for the Roots Music Project with me, Jeremy Baldwin. We always have a lot of fun on Saturday afternoons, and tomorrow is, in fact, World Fiddle Day, so anything can happen. Tune in, 4 to 7, the Roots Music Project, here on 89.1 WEMU. Let's check the weather and then get into some jazz. Today, partly sunny skies out there with a high of 67 degrees. There's a slight chance of showers tonight, really early in the morning, partly cloudy overnight, low down to 51. And then tomorrow, Saturday, showers likely, possibly a thunderstorm, high near 79 tomorrow. Sunday, a chance of showers once again, partly sunny besides that with a high near 80. And then I don't think I'm misreading this. Monday, a chance of showers and thunderstorms in the afternoon and a high of possibly 87 degrees. So we will just have to see about that. Right now in Brighton, it's 65 degrees. In Ann Arbor, it's 65 degrees. And right here at the Timko Broadcast Center on the campus of Eastern Michigan University, it is 66 degrees. All right, let's go back to the year 1995. This is a solo album from the great bass player Leon Lee Dorsey. The album is called The Watcher. And this is one that he wrote. It's a referring to a street in Leon's hometown of Pittsburgh. This is called the Center Avenue Shuffle on the Roots Break.

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Yes, 89.1 WEMU, the Friday Roots Break, and some Duke Ellington music there. Duke's composition, The East St. Louis Toodaloo, as performed by Greg Osby on the saxophone from his date called St. Louis Shoes. I should note Nicholas Payton playing the trumpet there with Greg on the alto saxophone. From 2003, and Greg Osby originally from St. Louis, or I guess in East St. Louis, they call it West St. Louis, but that was the East St. Louis Toodaloo. For that, Leon Lee Dorsey leading the group on bass from his 1995 release called The Watcher, and an ode to a street in his hometown of Pittsburgh. That's the Center Avenue Shuffle from Leon Lee Dorsey here on The Break. Jeremy Baldwin here with you. We are getting close to 1 o'clock already in the halfway point. We'll have an NPR News update for a few minutes. Then I'm back for another hour of the Roots Break, and we're going to be previewing the big Guitar Women show at the Arc tomorrow night with Sue Foley, Rory Block, and Cindy Kashdar. So we're going to hear some of their music coming up in a little while. Let's play one more this hour, though. This is from the all-star supergroup called The Heavy Hitters from their album That's What's Up from 2024. Mike LeDunn on the keyboards here, and this is a tune he wrote called JB. Not a tribute to me at all. It's a tribute to one of his mentors, Jackie Byard. But this is Mike LeDunn along with Eric Alexander doing JB. Also on this, Jeremy Pelt, Vincent Herring, Kenny Washington, and Alexander Claffey. The Heavy Hitters. Here on The Roots Break.

Good afternoon once again. The time is now 1:05 p.m. and the temperature is 65 degrees here at the studios of 89.1 WEMU here on the campus of Eastern Michigan University. My name is Jeremy Baldwin, your host for the second hour of the Roots Break. Got new and vintage jazz on the way and a big set of music from a trio of guitar women coming to play the Ark tomorrow night, talking about Sue Foley, Rory Block, and Cindy Cashdollar. Stay tuned for that big set of their music coming up in just a few short minutes. But let's begin with a classic East-West summit of jazz players that occurred on January 19th, 1957. Art Pepper on the saxophone, teaming up with the Miles Davis rhythm section of the time, Red Garland on the piano, Paul Chambers on the bass, Philly Joe Jones on the drums. The album that resulted was called Art Pepper Meets the Rhythm Section on Contemporary Records. Here is the tune associated with Dizzy Gillespie, Tintin Deo. Art Pepper Meets the Rhythm Section here on The Roots Break.

89.1 WEMU, the Friday Roots Break, and a couple of Dizzy tunes right there, as in Dizzy Gillespie. That was Groovin' High, as performed by guitarist Pasquale Grasso from his 2022 release called Bebop. Indeed. Right before that, Art Pepper from Art Pepper Meets the Rhythm Section, 1957 for Contemporary Records, a version of the Dizzy Copan tune Tin Tin Dale from Art Pepper, along with Red Garland, Paul Chambers, and Philly Joe Jones, also known as the Rhythm Section. Hey, my name is Jeremy Baldwin. Thank you so much for tuning in to The Break today. Funding for WEMU programs comes from you, our listeners. 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Once again, the website, WEMU.org. Well, a big show coming to the Arc tomorrow night, a trio of fantastic players. It's called Guitar Women, an evening with Sue Foley, Rory Block, and Cindy Cashdollar. And this show, they're not playing too many of these shows at least yet, but coming passing through our area tomorrow night, 8 p.m. at the Arc in Ann Arbor. And I thought it would be fun to spotlight all of these three Guitar Women. And we're going to start off with kind of the ringleader of this tour, Sue Foley, who I think put this together and has recently written a book about women who play guitar. And back in the year of 2024, she put out an album called One Guitar Woman, a tribute to the female pioneers of guitar. And she's just playing one single acoustic guitar, the same one throughout this whole album, 12 tracks on here. And we're going to start off with one from the Carter family. And this was written by and featured originally Mother Maybelle Carter, a real guitar pioneer. And this tune is called Lonesome Homesick Blues, kicking off a set of Guitar Women here on The Roots Break. Sue Foley.

us to see at the Michigan and State Theaters. Don't miss the drama, I Swear, and The Devil Wears Prada 2. Check out The Christophers and Project Hail Mary. And coming soon, you won't want to miss I Love Boosters, Back Rooms, Tuner, and Star Wars, The Mandalorian and Grogu. 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

Yeah, 89.1 WEMU, the Friday Roots Break, spotlighting three guitar women, Sue Foley, Rory Block, and Cindy Cashdollar, in town tomorrow night together on a bill at the Arc. We just heard Sue Foley closing down that set from her 10 Days in November album from 1998, an original tune from Sue called Highway Side. For that was Cindy Cashdollar playing all of that steel guitar on a version of the Speedy West Western Swing kind of classics called Speedin' West by Speedy West. Helping out Cindy Cashdollar there, Lucky Ocean's playing, I think, pedal steel, and Red Volkert on the regular guitar. Cindy Cashdollar playing something like a lap steel guitar, which I'm sure she'll be playing tomorrow night at the Arc. For that, it was Cindy Cashdollar this time teaming up with Rory Block, who'll be on the bill with these three women tomorrow. A version of a song sometimes called Prodigal Son, sometimes called That's No Way to Get Along. Here they call it That's No Way to Get Along. Cindy Cashdollar with Rory Block from the Cindy Cashdollar release, Waltz for Abilene from 2020. Rory Block before that from 1991 doing one by Tommy Johnson, The Big Road Blues. I ain't going down that big road all by myself. And we began with Sue Foley, who put this tour together from her solo acoustic guitar album called One Guitar Woman, a version of the Carter Family thing, Lonesome Homesick Blues. Sue Foley from 2024. Once again, Guitar Women, an evening with Sue Foley, Rory Block, and Cindy Cashdollar tomorrow night, 8 o'clock at the Arc in Ann Arbor. Thearc.org for more information. You are listening to The Break, and today we're looking at partly sunny skies with a high near 67 degrees, getting close to that now. Tonight, a slight chance of showers in the early morning hours. Otherwise, partly cloudy, low down to 51 overnight. Tomorrow, showers are likely, maybe a thunderstorm popping up in the afternoon, mostly cloudy otherwise with a high near 79 degrees. Sunday, a chance of showers, otherwise partly sunny with a high near 80. And Monday, it really warms up, a chance of showers and thunderstorms in the afternoon, otherwise sunny, breezy, and a high near 87, pushing 90 degrees possibly on Monday afternoon. Right now in Chelsea, it's 65 degrees. In Ann Arbor, it's 66 degrees. And right here at the studios of 89.1 WEMU on the beautiful campus of Eastern Michigan University, it is 65 degrees. Headed towards 2 o'clock here. Let's play some more jazz. This is from a great outfit out of the state of Kansas, led by organist Chris Hazelton. The group is called Chris Hazelton's Boogaloo 7, and this is the title track to their album from 2018, The Basement Beat, here on The Break.

89.1 WEMU, the Friday Roots Break. That is Gene Harris and the Three Sounds as they were billed at this time, 1968, doing a piece called Sittin' Duck. I think right towards the end of the existence of the Three Sounds there. Gene Harris, the only original member left, playing the piano there, Sittin' Duck. For that, Chris Hazleton's Boogaloo 7. From the state of Kansas, from their album The Basement Beat, we heard the title track from the year of 2018. Well, just about out of time for this episode of The Roots Break. My name is Jeremy Baldwin. It has been awesome playing music for you. I hope you enjoyed yourself. Please tune into The Roots Music Project for 3 hours of Roots and Americana music tomorrow from 4 to 7 p.m. In the meantime, though, don't go anywhere. Michael Jewett coming in after an NPR News update here at 2 o'clock. He'll bring you another hour of 89.1 Jazz. And then at 3 o'clock, of course, it is your Friday dose of blues, soul, and R&B on Blues Time. We'll take you out with piano player Charles Kennard, The Zebra Walk.

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1: Live from NPR News, I'm Lakshmi Singh. President Trump is returning home from a high-stakes summit with Chinese leader Xi Jinping. He says both leaders spoke at length about the U.S. war with Iran. They also discussed the U.S. alliance with Taiwan, the self-ruled island China claims as its own territory. Trump said on Air Force One that he's going to think about whether to advance an $11 billion military arms package for Taiwan after meeting with Xi, who opposed any such aid to Taipei. The government of Cuba has freed a prominent political dissident after years in jail. NPR's Ada Peralta reports this came just as the CIA director flew to Havana for talks.
2: Cici Abascal Zamora is a member of the opposition group Ladies in White. She was arrested back in the summer of 2021 when she joined thousands in street protests. Abascal said state security agents gave her a choice. "We'll free you," they said, "but you have to go into exile." Abascal accepted, and on Thursday she flew to Miami. In freedom, she held a press conference. "My heart is in pieces," she said. "It stayed with all my brothers who are still in prison, with those who the government has been unable to silence in their fight against totalitarianism. The U.S. has enacted a de facto oil blockade on Cuba and threatened military action if the government doesn't make fundamental reforms." Ida Peralta, NPR News, Mexico City.
1: Possible challengers to British Prime Minister Keir Starmer's job are emerging following weeks of political upheaval and criticism about U.K. leadership. The United Kingdom has been at odds with its longstanding U.S. ally over the Trump administration's war with Iran, NATO, Ukraine assistance, and tariffs. NPR's Lauren Freyer has more.
3: He's seen as kind of wooden, unable to connect with regular folks, in contrast to the populist, chain-smoking Nigel Farage, who casts himself as a man of the people. And his anti-immigrant party trounced Labour in municipal elections last week. That has sent the political establishment into a frenzy, fearing the same could happen at the national level.
1: NPR's Lauren Freyer. Candidate qualifying closes today in Tennessee for new House districts signed into law last week. Republicans redrew the boundaries to eliminate one safely Democratic district. Here's NPR's Stephen Fowler.
4: The new 9th district stretches from Memphis through rural Tennessee and into the Nashville suburbs. Republicans NPR spoke with argued that's actually more representative of the state's population than packing black voters who overwhelmingly support Democrats into a single Memphis seat. Maury County GOP Chair Jason Gillum.
5: And a lot of people say, well, you know, you're going to have a complete diverse population within that district. Well, that's kind of the way we are here, right, in America. We're a melting pot. We're diverse.
4: Democrats and voting rights groups disagree, and several pending lawsuits argue the lines are illegal. Stephen Fowler, NPR News.
1: This is NPR.
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9: 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That's actually our predicted high for today. 51 for an overnight low tonight. A chance of some showers very early in the day, Saturday morning. Showers likely, maybe some thunderstorms in the afternoon with a high near 80, high around 79 tomorrow. High around 80, partly sunny, and also a chance of some rain on Sunday. Get set for an even more of a warm-up with a high around 87 and a chance of some showers on Monday. 67 right now, 89.1 WEMU. The latest from drummer band leader Ulysses Owens Jr.

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89.1 Jazz. Jeremy Pelt, trumpeter, band leader, educator, author, kind of Renaissance cat. His latest, Our Community Will Not Be Erased. Daniel Long has this planned as a feature coming up on Monday afternoon during the Groove Bait. Check him out. Another solid effort from Jeremy Pelt. That's called Brothers on the Corner. And fine band on this one. Orrin Evans on piano, Buster Williams on bass, Lenny White on drums. Ulysses Owens Jr. and his Generation Y band from Around the World with You, a great version of the Branford Marsalis, Terrence Blanchard thing, Mo Betta Blues. To open things up this afternoon, 89.1 WEMU, I'm Michael Jewett. We're continuing our celebration of the Miles Davis Centennial all month long. Today, focusing on some great late career work from Davis. I thought we'd dive into a great live album. It's actually a compilation live album called Live Around the World. It features some great performances from Davis and various touring bands. Most of the record featuring Detroiter Kenny Garrett, so we're kind of big on this. A live version of the title of one of the great Miles Davis records of the era. This is recorded live, I think, at Montreux, if I'm not mistaken. Here's Miles Davis and Company 2-2, recorded live, 89.1 Jazz.

0: On the next Jazz Night in America, we're going crate digging with another concert from the vault. I'm talking Joe Zawinul and the Zawinul Syndicate from 2006 playing a mean set of fusion favorites. Plus, to celebrate 50 years of Weather Report, legend and co-founder Wayne Shorter.
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89.1 Jazz. Grammy-nominated music from vocalist, we'll call him vocalist and songwriter, composer, Michael Mayo. Michael Mayo makes a welcome return to our area 2 weeks from tonight. He'll be back at the Blue Llama Jazz Club in Ann Arbor. From his breakthrough record from a couple years ago, Fly, the name of the record, that's his original Bag of Bones. Grammy-winning music from trumpeter Keon Harold, his project Foreverland. We heard the piece called The Intellectual. Keon Harold has an interesting connection to the music of Miles Davis. Besides being influenced by Miles Davis, he actually played some of the trumpet parts to the score of the Don Cheadle Miles Davis inspired film. That's Keon Harold you hear on trumpet. Miles Davis from Live Around the World, a great I'm gonna call it a live, kind of like a compendium or collection of live performances from the mostly late 80s, early 90s at the Montreux Jazz Festival in 1990. Miles Davis along with Detroiter Kenny Garrett there on the flute, Foley on lead bass, Kei Akagi on the keyboards, the live version, a live version of Tutu. Celebrating the Miles Davis Centennial, miles and miles of Miles Davis all month long, 89.1 Jazz. We got plenty more. Yeah, just an amazing body of work. We'll continue to showcase Davis's work from all across his discography here on 89.1 WEMU. 68 here in Ypsilanti, partly sunny, a high in the upper 60s today. A chance of some showers early tomorrow morning, a partly cloudy overnight low of 51. Showers likely, maybe some thunderstorms in the afternoon with a high of around 79 tomorrow. And for Sunday, a high around 80 with a chance of some rain. Maybe a high of 87 and some rain in the afternoon on Monday. Yeah, it's May in Michigan. Didn't it feel like winterish a few days ago? So, summer to start off the week. Coming up, 68 right now, 89.1 WEMU. Sunday afternoon at the Carytown Concert House, Rick Rowe and his quartet playing the music of Greg Hill from the project Wake Up Call. This is Rick Rowe's thing, The Ringer, 89.1 Jazz.

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I'm Michael Jewett. That is saxophonist Walter Smith III from his TWIO Volume 2. That's Trio with a W, TWIO. Special guest Branford Marsalis there, paired up on the saxophone with Walter Smith III. And the great Ron Carter heard on bass. That's Kendrick Smith, I believe, on the drums on the date. Swinging at the Haven, a Ellis Marsalis original from Walter Smith III, and special guest Branford Marsalis. Rick Rowe playing the Carytown Concert House Sunday afternoon at 4 o'clock with this band. Marcus Elliott on the saxophone, Nate Wynn on drums, and Robert Hurst on bass. From the project Wake Up Call, that's the piece called The Ringer. 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Blues time for your Friday afternoon on the way right after news from NPR. Mr. B is starting his piano bike season tonight. We got a Mr. B favorite for you to get it rolling today on Blues Time. Coming up right after news from NPR. We're going to head in that general direction. One of the great blues improvisers in jazz. This is Rahsaan Roland Kirk's classic Blue Roll. 89.1 WEMU.

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1: Live from NPR News, I'm Lakshmi Singh. President Trump is heading back to Washington, D.C. after meetings with Chinese President Xi Jinping in China. Some American soybean farmers say they're disappointed the talks did not produce more specific discussion about tariffs and agricultural exports. Here's NPR's Windsor Johnston.
2: Caleb Ragland is a soybean farmer in Kentucky who voted for Trump. He says growers are struggling to compete while China increasingly turns to countries like Brazil for soybeans.
3: Once they make that investment and they leave, it's going to be hard for us to get them back. As a farmer, that's concerning to me.
2: Ragland says farmers want more than promises from trade talks. They want action.
3: We don't just need commitments that are made with lips and put down on paper. We need to see beans floating across the ocean and going to China.
2: Trump says farmers will be happy with his trade deals and predicts China will buy billions of dollars worth of soybeans, though he didn't provide details about any new purchases. Windsor Johnston, NPR News, Washington.
1: Ukraine's president and a top United Nations official say Russia deliberately targeted a UN vehicle in southern Ukraine with attack drones. NPR's Joanna Kakissis has more from Kyiv.
4: A vehicle carrying staff from the UN Office for the Coordination of Humanitarian Affairs was hit twice by small first-person view drones. No one was injured. Tom Fletcher, the UN's emergency relief coordinator, told a briefing he was awoken in the middle of the night to news of the drone strike.
5: Where our people were very, very lucky to escape with their lives in what looks like a targeted attack. And we are furious about that, and we will demand accountability and full investigations.
4: The attack took place in Ukraine's southern Kherson region, where Russian troops used drones to hunt civilians on foot and in vehicles. Ukrainians call this practice the human safari. Joanna Kakissis, NPR News, Kyiv.
1: There have been no new hantavirus deaths reported to the World Health Organization in nearly 2 weeks. However, contact tracing continues around the globe for the rare rodent-borne virus that could take anywhere from days to weeks to present symptoms. Today, WHO Director General Tedros Adhanom Ghebreyesus said the global health body knows of 10 cases, including 3 deaths stemming from the outbreak on a cruise ship last month.
6: The operation to transfer the ship's passengers from Tenerife has been successfully completed, with more than 120 people now being carried or in their home countries or quarantined in host countries en route to their final destination.
1: In the U.S., the Centers for Disease Control and Prevention says it is now monitoring at least 41 people across the country for symptoms. CDC says 16 of them were on a flight to Johannesburg exposed to someone known to be infected. It's NPR News.
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11: Looking good on area roads at this time. Nothing to slow you down. I'm not seeing much beyond traffic volume and the like. Just be aware, you know, Friday afternoon, maybe a few more folks on the road. We'll call it 68 right now on our way toward, it's basically our high temperature, predicted high of 67 for today. 51 for an overnight low with a slight chance of some showers early Saturday morning. Showers likely, maybe some thunderstorms possible in the afternoon, and a high around 79. A partly sunny day with a chance of some showers on Sunday and a high around 80. And then the big warm-up, a high of 87 with a chance of some rain on Monday. Okay, 68 right now, 89.1 WEMU. 5 minutes past 3 o'clock, Blues Time, 89.1 WEMU. I'm Michael Jewett, Mr. B.
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0: Hey, man, where are you going? I saw you headed down the road the other night.
1: Man, I'd already been where I was going. I was on my way back.
0: How'd you like to hook up with some of that good boogie woogie, man?
1: You mean that fat boogie?
0: That's what I mean.
1: That's what I mean.

They say wild women never get the blues. Is that true, ladies? I don't know about that. I know we get the blues, we just have more fun with it. What you think? All right.

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I'm Michael Jewett. The locally produced jazz programs you hear on WEMU are made possible with help from Bank of Ann Arbor. 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The boss of the blues, the burner, Big Joe Turner. Big Joe Turner with Piano Man Walls working out there, the classic, The Chill Is On. The genius, Ray Charles in the orchestra, Margie Hendrix with that classic vocal chorus. Nighttime is the right time. A great new album from harmonica man and producer Bob Corritore, the latest from Bob Corritore and friends, Ernestine Blues is the name of the record. Carla Denise is featured on no less than three tracks on the record. I think she pretty much steals the show on this one, although there's just a lot of great music throughout. Bob Corritore has a great, great touch as a producer. We heard their take on, I think that's a Betty Everett tune, if I'm not mistaken. Tell Me Darling, the name of that. Thornetta Davis and Mr. B to open things up to stalwarts in our music community. They are teaming up. Mark that calendar, Thursday, June 4th, Carytown Concert House in Ann Arbor for Ivories and Velvet. The Majesty of the Blues with Mr. B and Thornetta Davis, Thursday, June 4th. Mark that calendar. Thornetta Davis and her take on the anthem, Wild Women Never Get the Blues. Mr. B, I should also mention, is opening piano bike season tonight on the mean streets of Ann Arbor, near the Farmers Market, Detroit and Catherine Street. Mr. B, a piano bike season. I believe it's a 7 p.m. start time, a little later. It usually starts at 6, but I think he's starting at 7 tonight because of some scheduling issues. Be that as it may, Mr. B for piano bike season opening tonight. Finally, some good news, right? Mr. B back on the streets of Ann Arbor. All for you this afternoon, 89.1 WEMU. What time? Yeah, blues time. I'm Michael Jewett. Curtis Salgado is back with the project Legacy Rewind live in 25.

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Blues Time, 89.1 WEMU. Sounds for your Friday afternoon. How you doing? I'm Michael Jewett. Recent Blues Music Award winners Sean McDonald and the Blood Brothers, Mike Zito and Albert Castiglia, collectively the Blood Brothers, Killing Me from, he would be the emerging artist, like the Rising Star Award at the BMAs. Sean McDonald's great set, Have Mercy. 24 when he made the record out of Augusta, GA, and just a great command of all sorts of different styles and feelings, including some nice, deep, soulful blues. That's his own thing, Killing Me, the name of it. The title track of Zito and Castiglia's Help Yourself, collectively, the Blood Brothers, brand new and excellent, Believe the Hype, Electric Swamp Funkin' Blues from Selwyn Birchwood, is, I think, his best yet. Should have never gotten out of bed. I hear you, Selwyn Birchwood. Money Must Think I'm Dead from Legacy Rewind, live in 25. Solid live set from veteran vocalist and harmonica man Curtis Salgado. Again, the record called Legacy Rewind. It revisits some repertoire from his albums over the years. Money Must Think I'm Dead, Curtis Salgado, to get us rolling right there on Blues Time. On the way about 17 minutes from now, it's NPR's All Things Considered. Today from NPR, CIA Director John Ratcliffe makes a surprise visit to Cuba as that nation suffers massive blackouts. Iran's government has been confiscating property from people it deems traitors or critics of the regime. And actress Hayden Panettiere talks about the struggles that shape her life, from childhood bullying to giving up custody of her daughter. Join Elsa Chang and Sasha Pfeiffer, 4 o'clock for All Things Considered from NPR News, here on 89.1 WEMU. WEMU News, Weather, and Traffic with Caroline McGregor, updated throughout All Things Considered. Much anticipated show tomorrow night at the Ark in Ann Arbor, Guitar Women. Rory Block, Cindy Cashdollar, and Sue Foley for an evening of music, storytelling, perspective, and more. Sue Foley from her great acoustic live album called Change, a standout record from her. She wasn't really intended to make a record, but the performances were so good, they brought it out. I think it's one of her best efforts. From Change, Bad Luck Woman, Sue Foley, tomorrow night at the Ark in Ann Arbor.

0: Blues Time, 89.1 WEMU, tous les jours, c'est pas la même. Every day is not the same. That is Carol Fran, New Orleans, Louisiana, blues and soul artist, vocals and piano. Carol Fran, one of Marsha Ball's favorite performers. I often think, I play Marsha Ball and I think I should play Carol Fran, just one of those things. Marsha Ball and Gino Delafosse from the Grammy winning A Tribute to the King of Zydeco. Actually, one of our thank you gifts, musical thank you gifts during fundraising this season. We think so highly of this multi-artist tribute to Clifton Chenier. Marsha Ball and Gino Delafosse, I May Be Wrong. Sue Foley, along with Rory Block and Cindy Cashdollar, tomorrow night at the Arc in Ann Arbor. Sue Foley from her live acoustic set called Change. That's a great version of I think that's a Memphis Mini tune. I'm pretty sure that's Memphis Mini. Bad Luck Woman, the name of that number. I'm Michael Jewett. Take care. As always, all things considered, up in just a few. Moe's Allison.
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4: And join us tomorrow for Morning Edition with David Fair. Coming up this hour, the Ypsilanti Community Choir has made it its mission to bring quality music to the area for more than 30 years. The choir encourages people of all ages and from all walks of life to join, whether experienced singers or those who just like to sing in the shower. I'll be talking with Ypsilanti Community Choir Music Director Ariel Taves-Ricotta about the choir and their concert, their Spring 2026 concert, which is taking place tonight. Tonight's weather forecast is calling for mostly clear skies, lows around 52 degrees. Saturday, some showers likely before 2 o'clock, showers and thunderstorms possible later in the afternoon, partly sunny with a high near 80. Lows tomorrow night around 56, Sunday a chance of showers, partly sunny with a high near 80 again. Right now we have overcast skies and 68 degrees. It's 4:30.
5: Live from NPR News in New York City, I'm Duahli Saikautau. The government of Cuba has freed a prominent political dissident after years in jail. NPR's Ada Peralta reports this came just as the CIA director flew to Havana for talks.
6: Cici Abascal Zamora is a member of the opposition group Ladies in White. She was arrested back in the summer of 2021 when she joined thousands in street protests. Abascal said state security agents gave her a choice. "We'll free you," they said, "but you have to go into exile." Abascal accepted, and on Thursday she flew to Miami. In freedom, she held a press conference. "My heart is in pieces," she said. "It stayed with all my brothers who are still in prison, with those who the government has been unable to silence in their fight against totalitarianism." The U.S. has enacted a de facto oil blockade on Cuba and threatened military action if the government doesn't make fundamental reforms. Ida Peralta, NPR News, Mexico City.
5: Cuban officials are now saying they've run out of oil, this as the blackouts across the island are expected to continue. Democratic Representative Steve Cohen of Tennessee has held his seat in the state's 9th congressional district for nearly 20 years. But after the state approved a new congressional map in favor of Republicans, Cohen told reporters today that he's ending his reelection bid.
7: "This is by far the most difficult moment I've had as an elected official. I signed a paper that I will send to Nashville for noon central time as the deadline, stating that I do request not to be on the ballot, which otherwise, if I didn't make the statement, they would keep me on the ballot in the 9th district.
5: I'm not a quitter," who told reporters, adding, "but these districts were drawn to beat me." Cohen has represented the majority black district since 2007. 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
4: It's 4:32 with WEMU News. I'm Caroline McGregor. Nurses with Michigan Medicine are seeking a new collective bargaining with the university. They're holding an informational picket and rally on Sunday to bring attention to their situation. The Michigan Nurses Association, University of Michigan Professional Nurse Council, has been working without a contract since April 1st. President Kara Ayotte says they want the university to provide a contract that's fair and protects the nurses in the workplace.
8: "It takes large actions like this to show the employer that it's not just the 12 of us in the room, it's all 7,000 of us that are represented in this contract that are doing this work, and that we matter and we deserve dignity and we deserve rights in the workplace."
4: The university says it remains focused on reaching an agreement and providing high-quality care to its patients. The picket and rally begins at 10 a.m. on Sunday in Ann Arbor's Fuller Park. The August primary ballot for Washtenaw County races is set. It's filled with millage renewals, city council races, and a vote on a data center. WEMU's Kevin Mershart has more.
9: The Ann Arbor, Chelsea, Saline, and Whitmore Lake school districts all have sinking fund millage renewals on the August ballot. There are also operating millage renewals for Chelsea, Northville, and Pinckney schools, as well as Washtenaw Community College. County Director of Elections Rena Bash says it was a bit of a surprise to see how many school districts have ballot questions this year.
10: We survey all the schools and libraries at the beginning of the year in order to get a sense of who's going to be doing what, and then they still surprise us with things that we hadn't heard about.
9: A ballot question likely to be closely watched is in Augusta Township. It would overturn the township board's rezoning vote to allow a data center to be built on an 822-acre parcel of mostly farmland. I'm Kevin Murchard.
4: Details have become public about an independent investigation by the Washtenaw County Board of Commissioners regarding a burnt marijuana cigarette found in a county-owned SUV that Washtenaw County Sheriff Alicia Dyer had driven. Commissioner Chair Katie Scott says the investigation took place from June to November of last year. She says the oversight action taken by the board had come back with no conclusive results. She says she has regular meetings with Dyer and it's important to maintain those to ease community concerns about tensions between the commissioners and the sheriff's office.
11: We just have to continue to work forward for the people of Washtenaw County. I am 100% committed to doing that.
4: In a statement shared with WEMU, Sheriff Alicia Dyer says the board's job is to set the budget and provide policy direction for county departments, not directly controlling elected offices.
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13: From NPR News, this is All Things Considered. I'm Elsa Chang in Culver City, California.
14: And I'm Sasha Pfeiffer in Washington, D.C. President Donald Trump has completed a two-day summit with Chinese President Xi Jinping. The two leaders discussed issues ranging from trade to the war in Iran. Here to tell us more about what happened and why it matters is Sarah Barron. She worked in the U.S. Embassy in Beijing and was Senior Director for China and Taiwan Affairs at the White House National Security Council in the Biden administration. Sarah, welcome.
15: Thanks so much. Great to be here.
14: Would you first tell us your top impressions and conclusions from these talks?
15: There's a lot we don't know yet. Neither side has issued a final statement. We're not really sure what the deliverables are yet. We're sort of gathering those from press statements. But again, the picture's still a little murky. I think the major outcome I see right now is really just the positive optics between the two leaders. The Chinese have put out a new framework for the relationship called constructive strategic stability. I have a lot of questions about what that means. If they are looking for predictability with this White House, that is going to be challenging.
14: So even given our limited view so far on what was tangibly accomplished, how well do you think this went or didn't go for President Trump? And how much did he get out of it what he hoped for?
15: You know, I think both leaders went into the meeting really just wanting stability and the perception of a G2 relationship. Beijing needs that ahead of the Party Congress next year, where Xi will cement his fourth term in office. And President Trump can use that going into the midterms in the second half of his term, stability externally, so both can deal on the domestic issues. I think they got that. The question is what happens next and how do both sides look at the guardrails for the relationship?
14: One thing Trump was very explicit about is wanting China to open its wallet and buy more American stuff, soybeans, planes. Any sense of whether that's likely to come through?
15: We're hearing, I think, from press interviews, at least, again, not from the Chinese side and confirmed purchases, but there will be a purchase of 200 Boeing planes, agricultural goods, GE engines. I want to emphasize here, though, we're really just going back to the status quo ante before the trade war last Liberation Day last year. So the levels of purchases that we're talking about is really just rolling the clock back to where we were in 2024.
14: When you look at this from the China side, how well do you think the summit went for President Xi, given his priorities going into it?
15: I think Beijing got what they wanted. A U.S. president traveled for the first time to Beijing in 9 years. That's important. It shows a degree of respect and equality. The optics or the images coming out of the visit were very positive from where Beijing sits. Significant time spent not just in a meeting, but also in social events, the walk, the tea, the personal time between the two presidents. And then I think actually the CEO delegation that traveled with the president was a very positive signal for Beijing in signaling that there is continued interest by foreign investors and multinationals. And that certainly is an image they have been trying to portray, particularly post-COVID, that the Chinese economy is recovering, that the growth will return, and that investment is still something that they want to try to attract and retain.
13: And that many big names CEOs would go says something about the value of China.
15: Absolutely.
13: President Xi very much emphasized the importance of Taiwan and U.S.-China relations. Taiwan, of course, being the self-governed island that China claims as its territory. And President Xi warned that this is a point of tension that could lead to clashes and conflict. Why do you think he felt the need to issue that warning of sorts to Trump?
15: You know, I've been involved in four presidential summits with China, and every single one, Taiwan is on the agenda and an important issue of conversation. Part of that is because our positions are so diametrically opposed, with Beijing, of course, focused on reunification and the U.S. focused on status quo. Those are not compatible long term, so there's no solving this problem. It's about managing it. I think Taiwan was such a front and center issue in this meeting, and I will note, I think it was unusual the way that Beijing put out this statement ahead of really the meetings really concluding, underscoring their position. That's unusual. Usually they wait to the end and it's part of the meeting wrap up. But that warning, I think, was important for them, not just domestically, but also to the U.S. In a very public fashion.
13: What do you think the summit overall says about the future of U.S.-China relations?
15: You know, if anything I have learned over the last 10, 15 years of working U.S.-China, it's that it is quite hard to predict where things will go. But I will also say that I think there's greater resilience in the relationship between the two countries than most people, even China experts, give it credit for. You know, we've been now almost 10 years of on and off trade war, and still there are working channels between the countries. So I would expect this pattern to continue for the foreseeable future. We're in this transition period between what was an era of engagement, Obama and before, through this transition to whatever comes next. And I don't yet think we know what that will be. It will depend on the choices both countries make in the coming years.
13: It's interesting that in many ways, Trump seems to refer to China as an enemy when he's talking about it in the U.S., but that is not at all how the relationship looked as we watched
15: That's right.
13: in Beijing.
15: Yes, a little bit of cognitive dissonance.
13: That is Sarah Barron. She's former deputy chief of mission at the U.S. Embassy in Beijing. Thank you.
15: Thank you.
0: And now we want to take a moment to remember director Joe Settlemyer, who has died at the age of 92.
13: Settlemyer was a giant in the world of television commercials. You may not recognize his name, but if you watched any TV in the 80s and 90s, you almost certainly know his ads, especially his 1984 commercial for Wendy's hamburgers.
16: It certainly is a big bun.
13: And this iconic line.
17: Where's the beef?
18: Where's the beef? This catchphrase became a pop culture phenomenon. It was everywhere, certainly in my childhood, even on the political stage.
19: When I hear your new ideas, I'm reminded of that ad. Where's the beef?
20: Yeah.
13: That's Vice President Walter Mondale zinging Colorado Senator Gary Hart during a 1984 televised debate for the Democratic presidential nomination.
0: Joe Settlemyer was born in 1933 in Ohio. He moved to Chicago for school and ended up working as an art director and producer at several ad agencies before starting his own business.
13: Throughout the 70s and 80s, he established a signature humorous style. His ads weren't glamorous or splashy, but they were populated by people who oozed character.
17: Where's the beef?
13: Like Clara Peller, whose raspy voice made that line iconic.
0: But Peller was not an actor. In a documentary about his work, Settlemyer described meeting Peller while filming a different commercial. The production needed a manicurist, and a crew member ran across the street to a salon hoping to find one.
21: Back came Clara. First thing, she looks up at me and she gives me this, "How you doing, honey?" I thought, that big voice coming out of that little lady? What I can do with that?
0: In the documentary, Settlemyer described the way he approached making commercials.
21: Commercials, what you watch when you sit down and watch something else. And more often than not, you have to watch that same spot over and over, sometimes in just a matter of minutes. You should at least make it entertaining.
13: So his goal was to entertain. Although Settlemyer said even though he directed nearly 1,000 ads over the decades, only a fraction of them really gelled into what he called an all-around good spot.
0: You can find the beef and a selection of his TV ads on his personal website and across YouTube.

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2: This is 89.1 WEMU. I'm Caroline McGregor, and today we are going to be talking about the Ypsilanti Community Choir. The choir is going to be hosting its spring concert tonight. More on that later in the program, but right now I want to introduce you to our guest, Ariel Taves Ricotta. She is the music director for the Ypsilanti Community Choir, and she also serves as the music director of the Livonia Youth Choir. Welcome to the program, Ariel.
3: Thank you so much for having me today.
2: Ariel, I believe your association with the Ypsilanti Community Choir initially started when you served as guest conductor for one of their spring concerts. Is this right?
3: That's right. I started with them back in January of 2006, which seems like a very long time ago now. But I was meant to be an interim conductor for the semester while their current conductor and director was taking care of health concerns that she was going through at the time.
2: I see. So then you were appointed as music director for the YCC the following year. Is that correct?
3: Yes. In the fall, it was decided that Denise would not be able to return as the music director. And I was approached by Carl Klafke early that fall if I would consider remaining, if I would continue on conducting the Ypsilanti Community Choir as their music director, and I accepted.
2: And just for our listeners' sake, I just wanted to give a bit more about your background. You hold a master's degree in band. Tell me a little bit about your background, if you would.
3: Sure. So I have a bachelor's in flute performance from the University of Denver, and it was there that I discovered a love of conducting. And I was able to spend time with both the wind ensemble conductor there and the choral director, and really fell in love with both areas. But when I auditioned

0: positioned at the University of Michigan. It was for the wind conducting program with Michael Haithcock, which is one of the top conducting schools in the nation. And I was lucky enough to be accepted. And so I came to the University of Michigan and spent 2 years working with Professor Haithcock in the band world. And then I was very lucky to be able to spend a year studying with the choral department, Jerry Blackstone and Theo Morrison, for a third year. And so I graduated with a master's in conducting with a focus in wind and choral.
1: Incredible credentials you have. And you bring all this experience to the Ypsilanti Community Choir, which I believe has really grown over the years.
0: Yes, I think at our height, we reached just over 60 singers. And then, of course, COVID happened. And currently, we are around between 50 and 55 members now. So we've rebounded since our COVID time. And so it's really been wonderful to watch this program grow and change as membership has changed a little bit. It's truly been an honor and a blessing to be a part of it.
1: You know, if you would tell me a little bit about the history of the Ypsilanti Community Choir. I'm fascinated to know how people came together, how long it's been in operation, and yeah, basically, how did this all start?
0: The choir was founded by Denise Ray Zellner, who was a member of the Ypsilanti community, and she recognized that there was a need for a community choral group. She was also a member of the Ypsilanti Players, a local theater group at the time, and she started calling some musician friends and colleagues in 1983 to come together because she needed to complete a master's project as part of her music degree at the University of Michigan. That then grew into her planning and preparing to try and form a choral group for the Ypsilanti community. And in 1983, they actually sang a few tunes with the Ypsilanti Community Band at their band July 4th concert. In that fall, she mailed 70 flyers out to recruit members to form a choir, and she got 3 replies back. But that did not stop her. She called friends. The Ann Arbor News ran a call for singers and a story on her. And in January of 1984, 40 singers came to the First Baptist Church of Ypsilanti to have their first official rehearsal. And they made their first appearance as the Ypsilanti Community Choir on March 15th. And ever since then, the choir has been in existence.
1: Are all the members of the choir from Washtenaw County?
0: We have members from Washtenaw, Wayne, and Lenawee County. So all around. And I think it's important to note that as part of Denise's vision, that it was important to her that there be a community ensemble where anybody could come and participate. So since its founding, we have not auditioned any members for our choir. Anybody can come and sing.
1: It's a little informal in that way, but yet you have some of the most amazing singers and a combination of people, young and old.
0: We really do. Our membership has grown in that way. We have singers who have a lot of experience, both in instrumental and choral singing. We have ensemble members who come and they just love singing in the shower, and they thought, maybe I'll dry off and come and join the choir. And then we've got all the way from college age students up through retirees. And it's, as I've watched over the last couple years, our membership has really grown in just the different age groups, different experience levels, and it's really been amazing to be a part of.
1: And it sounds extremely inclusive to everybody. Tell me about, where do you actually rehearse?
0: We rehearse at Emmanuel Lutheran Church, which is right off of River Street in Ypsilanti, just behind Depot Town. And when I first started in the choir, I was actually a music director at that church, but they had been rehearsing there for several years prior.
1: D- Do people, are they quite committed? Do people, you know, show up every week without fail, or is that ever an issue?
0: You know, we have members that have been in the choir since 1983. I think I still have some original members that were there when the choir started, and they continue to come. And we ask people to make at least 50% of the rehearsals. If they start missing more than that, then they're really losing a lot of the time that we're taking to learn music, and it can be really hard. But these people come together every Thursday and they share their time and their passion, and what they're able to do with those two things is just incredible. People keep coming back year after year, which is wonderful. And so we do see a lot of dedication and commitment to this organization.
1: As far as the community goes, it truly seems to be just such a wonderful, positive experience for those who perform in the choir, as well as the audiences who have the joy of hearing you all.
0: I think if I was to say what our main mission is, it is to provide a place for all to come to create music, to make music with others, and to have a place in the community where anybody can come to a concert. Our concerts are free, can come enjoy an evening of music and fun, and to really celebrate just coming together.
1: All right. And I believe one interesting fact here is that you are actually a full-time nurse, aren't you?
0: I am. I am a full-time nurse at the University of Michigan. I ended up going to a nursing school, doing the second degree program. And so, yeah, I'm also a nurse now, which is kind of funny when I think about it. But I will say I come to choir Thursday nights, and I can be so tired from working all day. And then I come there, and 9 o'clock, the end of our rehearsal time comes so fast. And I always think, you know what, I could go on for another hour, because working with the choir, with our members, it's just that invigorating for me, and bringing another part of life into your soul where you can really celebrate life and be a part of creating something, especially after a long day or a hard day in the unit. So I'm very blessed.
1: Tell us quickly, if you would, about the 2026 spring concert coming up tonight.
0: Well, I'm really excited for this concert. We will be singing some favorites. We will be singing a collection of songs from The Sound of Music. We will be singing some Gershwin pieces. We are actually singing an Irish folk song. We're singing a piece by Aaron Copland, and then a really fun piece by Gwyneth Walker called Deep River that actually involves us doing cool things to sound like water. And then in addition, we will be having a violin player as a guest on our concert. And then my Livonia Youth Choir will be singing with us. And I'm really excited for that. It's been a collaboration that I've really looked forward to for several years now. And so I think it's really going to be a fun night with a wide array of different music genres for all to enjoy.
1: Okay. And where is it taking place, and the time?
0: It will be at 7:30 p.m. at Towsley Auditorium at Washtenaw Community College in the Morris Lawrence Building.
1: Well, it's been wonderful to talk with you, Ariel, and thank you very much for joining us today.
0: Well, thank you so much for having me. It's been wonderful to be a part of this and to speak with you as well.
1: And for more information on the Ypsilanti Community Choir Spring Concert tonight, visit wemu.org. 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
2: We're seeing still historic high numbers of people in immigration detention, and the administration began buying warehouses to convert them into detention facilities.
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3: I'm Elsa Chang.
5: And I'm Sasha Pfeiffer. The White House will hold a prayer event this weekend with a lineup that's almost entirely Christian.
6: 75% of Republicans say they convey a positive view of religion's role in public life. That's about double the share of Democrats.
3: Also, government officials in Iran are confiscating property from people who are deemed as critics of the regime.
5: And I talk with actress Hayden Panettiere about her new memoir.
7: If I was going to write about my life and set the record straight, I needed to show people the full picture.
3: Those stories and more after this summary of the day's news.
8: Live from NPR News in Washington, I'm Janine Herbst. President Trump is flying back to the U.S. after wrapping up his state visit to China. NPR's Tamara Keith reports he's hailing business deals for American companies and farmers, though few details have been released.
9: As Trump's trip to China was winding down, he again offered praise for Chinese President Xi Jinping.
10: This has been an incredible visit. I think a lot of good has come of it. We've made some fantastic trade deals, great for both countries.
9: In an earlier interview with Sean Hannity of Fox News, Trump said China has agreed to order 200 Boeing airplanes and will be buying a lot of soybeans from American farmers, though similar previous commitments have failed to materialize. Trump also said he and Xi discussed the war with Iran and agreed that the Strait of Hormuz needs to be reopened. Tamara Keith, NPR News, Beijing.
8: The redistricting war President Trump kicked off last year seems to finally be coming to a close, and Republicans have largely come out on top. But as NPR's Miles Parks reports, states are already making plans for after this year's midterms.
11: This week, numerous state houses responded to a recent Supreme Court decision that weakened protections in the Voting Rights Act. Louisiana Republicans passed a new map that eliminated one of two districts currently held by black Democratic lawmakers. In Mississippi and Georgia, however, lawmakers there said they don't plan to redistrict before the midterms, but they may try to eliminate Democratic-held districts ahead of 2028. In the bigger picture, experts worry that all this political maneuvering is fueling a cynicism in the American public. Karen Brinson Bell used to oversee elections in North Carolina.
12: Voters are just, are they going to show up? Are they just sickened by the whole situation?
11: She also noted midterms already lag presidential years in terms of turnout. Miles Parks, NPR News, Washington.
8: More Americans are living in households with at least three generations. That's according to new data from Realtor.com. NPR's Stephen Basaha reports living with more family members is helping homeowners with affordability.
13: One of the biggest benefits of sharing a home is sharing childcare. Andrea Wolverton and her then three-year-old son moved in with her parents in 2023.
14: My parents, for all intents and purposes, like kind of acted as his second parents.
13: Another benefit is sharing the mortgage. Hannah Jones is with Realtor.com.
15: Home prices continue to be out of reach for many households, so people are looking for more creative ways to afford buying a home.
13: About 4 million owner-occupied homes had at least a parent, a kid, and a grandparent under one roof in 2024. These multi-generational households are most common in states with the highest housing costs, like California. Stephen Basaha, NPR News.
8: Wall Street lower by the closing bell, the Dow down 537 points, the Nasdaq down 410. This is NPR News.
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1: It's 5:04 with WEMU News. I'm Caroline McGregor. University of Michigan registered nurses are holding an informational picket and march on Sunday. They are seeking a new contract with Michigan Medicine. WEMU's Kevin Mershart reports.
17: The nurses have been working without a contract since April 1st. Negotiations began last October. They're represented by the Michigan Nurses Association, University of Michigan Professional Nurse Council. President Kara A. Yacht says they only seek a fair contract.
18: We're consistently recruiting. We're not really retaining sometimes. And so one of the things that we're also asking for are competitive wages and benefits so that way nurses can work at Michigan Medicine for a long time to provide that high quality specialty care that Michigan Medicine is known for because our members are the ones that provide that care.
17: The union is also seeking safe nurse staffing and fair treatment for all. The rally begins Sunday at 10 a.m. at Fuller Park. Michigan Medicine says its bargaining teams remain committed to continuing productive and collaborative negotiations. I'm Kevin Mershart.
1: The ballot proposals in Washtenaw County for the August primary ballot are set. The local candidates are also finalized. The statewide candidates should be confirmed in the coming weeks. Several area school districts have either sinking funds or operating millages on the ballot. The largest is the renewal for Washtenaw Community College. County Election Supervisor Rena Bash says the Augusta Township ballot will be getting a lot of attention.
19: The General Industrial Zoning Ordinance ballot proposal is actually a referendum that was put on by a citizen's petition to overturn the rezoning. And this, of course, no surprise, pertains to a data center.
1: Last summer, the Augusta Township Board of Trustees approved the zoning change to allow a data center to be built. It rezoned 520 acres of farmland from agriculture to light industrial. Since then, several data center projects have popped up around the county. All have sparked fierce opposition. Tonight's weather forecast, mostly clear, lows of 52. It's now 68 degrees.
20: From NPR News, I'm Sasha Pfeiffer in Washington.
3: And I'm Elsa Chang in Culver City, California. Back in February, support for President Trump's mass deportation policy had plummeted. Two-thirds of Americans polled by NPR said that immigration enforcement had gone too far after agency officers killed two U.S. citizens in Minneapolis. The Trump administration has spent the past several months trying to regain public support ahead of the upcoming midterm elections. But what has actually changed? Well, NPR immigration correspondent Jimena Bustillo and NPR White House correspondent Franco Ordonez have been digging into that and join us now. Hello to both of you.
21: Hey, Elsa.
22: Hey, Elsa.
3: All right, Jimena, let's start with you. If last year was the year of immigration raids and city takeovers, how would you characterize this new phase of Trump's immigration plan?
22: The new phase is really just new leadership. Secretary Mark Wayne Mullen, former senator of Oklahoma, is just over a month into this new job. Mm-hmm. And it's a position that he was nominated for after President Trump removed Kristi Noem in the middle of the fallout of these large enforcement operations, particularly in Minneapolis. Now, Mullen pitched himself as a leader that could pull the agency out of the headlines. Here he is in an interview with Newsmax.
23: We're purposely trying to be a little bit more quiet. I've made this very clear when we were moving forward with my nomination that I wanted to get DHS out of the headlines.
3: Purposely trying to be a little more quiet. Franco, what has that meant?
21: Yeah, I mean, it actually means like no more headline grabbing sweeps in Minneapolis and other cities. It's less talk about, quote, mass deportation. But really behind the scenes and operationally, the system is still expanding. I mean, Trump is pushing Congress, particularly Senate Republicans, to continue to move on legislation that would add billions for enforcement. The administration is pushing for more legal authorities. I mean, what clearly is happening, as evidenced by Mullen's comments, is a softening of the messaging. But if you look at the bigger picture, the broader one, the administration continues to move forward, and aggressively so.
3: Interesting. Okay, well, Jimena, on the ground, in reality, what has that involved so far?
22: Border Patrol Chief Michael Banks and ICE Acting Director Todd Lyons are amongst the people in leadership who are stepping away from their positions this month. Now, agency officials do say that thousands are still being arrested every week, and we are seeing the administration also move forward with things like the pauses of reviews of immigrant applications that have resulted in people losing status or work permits. So they are essentially full steam ahead still, even as we're seeing these broader changes in leadership. And the policies, therefore, are then still the same, even if they are not having those made-for-TV moments that Franco has described.
3: And this emphasis on messaging, even
1: it's
3: though the policies are still
1: with
3: the
1: W-E.
3: Same, Franco, is this just about the negative approval ratings, or is there more to this?
21: Well, I mean, I'd say politically, a lot of this is actually tied to the upcoming midterms. I mean, those early raids.
1: With WEMU News, I'm Caroline McGregor.
21: Widespread protests,
1: University of Michigan lawsuits, registered nurses are holding an informational
21: civilian
1: picket.
21: Deaths. Yeah. I mean, all that impacted polls and support. And then you add to the mix that Congress is debating tens of billions of dollars in enforcement. Those dynamics, they just feed off of each other.
3: Absolutely. But can we just put this in context? Because they got like $75 billion last year. And now Congress wants to give them enough money to avoid having to come back for more for 3 years. What does all of that money get them?
22: Mm-hmm. So the $75 billion is also only for Immigration and Customs Enforcement. That's not even counting billions more that Border Patrol is getting. But essentially for ICE, we can divide this up into two buckets. So one bucket is money for more staff and personnel. And the second bucket is to increase detention space and capacity. About $45 billion of that $75 is just for detention space.
0: Okay, and what else do we know about how they're actually spending all of this money?
22: Yeah, I mean, I saw this in action last week when I was at the Border Security Expo in Phoenix, Arizona, where I saw dozens of private companies coming to show off their new technology and gear that ICE and Border Patrol could be interested in buying. One top ICE official even said during a panel that especially with the potential of three-year funding coming from Congress, he has a shopping list and he is ready. Now, they have also said that they hired 12,000 people just for ICE. Many of those are deportation officers, but about 2,000 lawyers to represent the agency in immigration court and additional other investigators. They're also looking for ways to expand that detention capacity I mentioned. We're seeing still historic high numbers of people in immigration detention. And the administration, as we know, began buying warehouses earlier this year to convert them into detention facilities, as well as utilizing private prison contracts.
0: Mm. Well, Franco, immigration was such a huge part of the 2024 campaign, and Trump has boasted that it was one of the issues that actually won him the White House again. So is immigration still popular with the Republican base?
21: Yeah, for sure. I mean, it's very popular with the base, but it's also true that the issue has become more complicated for all the reasons that we're discussing. I mean, even some Republicans are concerned about how the enforcement was being carried out. So it's a shift in methods, not goals. It's more political, but not ideological. I mean, immigration continues to be an issue that Republicans can count on. They still pull ahead of Democrats on immigration. And that's really important right now for Republicans, especially with all the other challenges they face heading into these midterms. Those are concerns about economy, affordability challenges, and of course, the lack of enthusiasm.
0: Okay, well, if the base is still with Trump, why are Republicans still concerned?
21: Well, I mean, the base is with Trump, but it's unclear how much of the base will actually show up in the midterms. Mm. When Trump is not on the ballot, the base just doesn't turn out in the same way. That enthusiasm is not the same. Mm. And that means more moderate Republicans and especially independents will play a more significant role. And those voters are broadly more concerned about these enforcement measures, as well as the economy and other issues.
22: Right. And both parties right now are grappling with how to frame the issue of immigration. You know, Democrats are seeing an opportunity to take a grab on the issue that was a major loser for them in 2024, particularly when pivoting to talking about enforcement tactics. But Republicans are also trying to figure out how to make the mass deportation strategy appealing to voters, especially after the chaotic start to the year.
0: That is NPR's Ximena Bustillo and Franco Ordonez. Thank you to both of you.
21: Thank you.
22: Thank you.
2: In Iran, speaking out against the current regime can get you in trouble. That includes even commenting on the war. Now, Iranian authorities have upped the punishments for people it says are dissidents. NPR's Emily Fang reports.
4: Professor Ali Sharifi Zarchi is used to threats. During a 2022 protest in Iran, the Women Life Freedom Movement, Zarchi boycotted teaching classes.
6: They dismissed me from the university.
4: Then this past January, when Iran's government and security forces began killing and executing thousands of demonstrators,
6: I wrote a tweet that Ali Khamenei is not my leader.
4: Khamenei, Iran's supreme leader, killed by the U.S. and Israel soon after the start of the U.S. and Israel war in Iran this year.
6: I was 100% confident that after writing that tweet, the whole situation for my life would change.
4: Zarchi is now living in hiding outside of Iran. And soon after leaving the country, one of his students forwarded to him an official message published by Iran's judiciary declaring punishment.
6: That my property will be taken over by the government.
4: His apartment in Iran's Yazd province was being taken over by the regime in March for what they say was collaboration with what they call the American-Israeli terrorist enemy. So far, Iran has announced it is confiscating property for more than 50 people for this. Collaboration here seems to be defined very loosely.
5: Two Iranians told NPR they had received text messages, despite an ongoing telecommunications blackout in Iran, warning them that speaking to foreign media could result in property confiscation as well. They asked NPR not to identify them for fear of reprisal. And then there's this man, the famed Iranian pop singer Mohsin Yaghani. He shared a video of U.S. President Trump at the start of the war, implying the conflict was bad karma for Iran killing protesters back in January. An Iranian state news agency said his properties had been among those seized by the government. Iranian soccer player Sardar Azmoun has been in hot water as well, ever since he shared photographs in which he shakes hands with leaders in the United Arab Emirates, where he plays, as heard here on an Emirati soccer club. But the UAE is considered an enemy in Iran, and Iran has been launching dozens of drones and missiles at it this year. Iranian media says Azmoun has been expelled from Iran's national team as a result, and his property confiscated. Iran's foreign ministry did not respond to an NPR request for comment on these confiscations before the story was broadcast.
6: So I had my home and like one or two other properties.
5: This is Zarchi again, the university professor. He says he spent 25 years saving up his modest academic salary and doing some consulting work to buy these properties.
6: It might seem very strange in the U.S., in the Europe, that somebody tells, okay, your property is just simply taken by the government because of few tweets. But in the Islamic Republic behavior, it's very normal.
5: But he consoles himself that he has not lost as much as other Iranians.
6: I thought about many parents who lost their beloved children by the regime.
5: He says the loss of his property is not comparable in value to a single drop of blood from these children. Emily Fang, NPR News, Van, Turkey.

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4: And be sure to join us tomorrow morning for Weekend Edition Saturday with John Stockwell. Coming up this hour, the Ypsilanti Community Choir has made it its mission to bring quality music to the area for more than 30 years. The choir encourages people of all ages and from all walks of life to join, whether experienced singers or just those who like to sing in the shower. I'll be chatting with Ypsilanti Community Choir Music Director Ariel Taves Ricotta about the choir and their upcoming Spring 2026 concert, which is tonight at 7 o'clock. Checking your weather forecast, mostly clear skies tonight, lows around 52 degrees. Saturday, showers likely before 2 o'clock. Then a chance of thunderstorms in the later afternoon, partly sunny with a high near 80. Right now we have overcast skies and 68 degrees. 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
5: Live from NPR News in New York City, I'm Dwahali Saikautau. President Trump is returning home after a two-day summit with officials in Beijing. Chinese leader Xi Jinping has touted Trump's trip as an historic and landmark visit. NPR's Jennifer Pack reports the last visit by American president was almost 9 years ago.
6: President Xi says China and the U.S. have set a new vision for, quote, a constructive relationship of strategic stability. That refers to President Trump's narrative of great power competition since his first term, according to Wu Xingbo, a leading American studies scholar at Shanghai's Fudan University. He says President Xi and Trump are now setting a new direction, a wish.
7: Both want to have a stable, predictable, and more cooperative relations.
6: He says China sees meetings between leaders as a way to set parameters for further discussions, which is why China has not confirmed any specific deals made yet. Jennifer Pack, NPR News, Beijing.
5: Candidate qualifying closes today in Tennessee for new House districts signed into law last week. Republicans redrew the boundaries to eliminate one safely Democratic district. NPR's Stephen Fowler has more reaction from the state.
8: The new 9th district stretches from Memphis through rural Tennessee and into the Nashville suburbs. Republicans NPR spoke with argued that's actually more representative of the state's population than packing black voters who overwhelmingly support Democrats into a single Memphis seat. Murray County GOP Chair Jason Gillum.
9: And a lot of people say, well, you know, you're going to have a complete diverse population within that district. Well, that's kind of the way we are here, right, in America. We're a melting pot. We're diverse.
8: Democrats and voting rights groups disagree, and several pending lawsuits argue the lines are illegal. Stephen Fowler, NPR News.
5: This is NPR.
4: It's 32 minutes past the hour. With WEMU News, I'm Caroline McGregor. Nurses with Michigan Medicine are seeking a new collective bargaining with the university. They're holding an informational picket and rally on Sunday to bring attention to their situation. The Michigan Nurses Association, University of Michigan Professional Nurse Council, has been working without a contract since April 1st. President Kara Ayotte says they want the university to provide a contract that's fair and protects nurses in the workplace.
10: It takes large actions like this to show the employer that it's not just the 12 of us in the room, it's all 7,000 of us that are represented in this contract that are doing this work and that we matter and we deserve dignity and we deserve rights in the workplace.
4: The university says it remains focused on reaching an agreement and providing high quality care to its patients. The picket and rally begins at 10 a.m. Sunday in Ann Arbor's Fuller Park. The August primary ballot for Washtenaw County races is set. It's filled with millage renewals, city council races, and a vote on a data center. WEMU's Kevin Mershart reports.
11: The Ann Arbor, Chelsea, Salina, and Whitmore Lake school districts all have sinking fund millage renewals on the August ballot. There are also operating millage renewals for Chelsea, Northville, and Pinckney schools, as well as Washtenaw Community College. County Director of Elections Rena Bash says it was a bit of a surprise to see how many school districts have ballot questions this year.
12: We survey all the schools and libraries at the beginning of the year in order to get a sense of who's going to be doing what, and then they still surprise us with things that we hadn't heard about.
11: A ballot question likely to be closely watched is in Augusta Township. It would overturn the township board's rezoning vote to allow a data center to be built on an 822-acre parcel of mostly farmland. I'm Kevin Murchard.
4: Washtenaw County Sheriff Alicia Dyer has slammed the Washtenaw County Board of Commissioners for hiring a Texas firm to investigate a burnt marijuana cigarette allegedly found inside the SUV assigned to her. Commissioner Chair Katie Scott says the investigation concluded in November and found nothing conclusive. She says since the details became public, it's sparking community discussions about the responsibilities of the board and sheriff's office.
13: I don't have any feeling of animosity. The sheriff and I have been meeting together. We've been doing really good things together. I think that when government engages in oversight actions, that sometimes it's uncomfortable.
4: Dyer says she's confident relationships will improve. For WEMU News, I'm Caroline McGregor.
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15: 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I'm Sasha Pfeiffer in Washington.
16: And I'm Elsa Chang in Culver City, California. A day-long prayer event called Rededicate 250 is set to take place on the National Mall this Sunday. It's being organized by the Trump administration in partnership with private, mostly Christian organizations. To talk more about this event is NPR religion correspondent Jason DeRose. Hi, Jason.
17: Hello.
16: Okay, so what exactly is Rededicate 250?
17: Well, it's billed as a rededication of the country as one nation under God and a national jubilee of prayer, praise, and thanksgiving. Okay. Now, it's really part of an initiative called America Praise and Freedom 250 to mark the 250th birthday of the U.S., put together in partnership with, as you said, federal departments and agencies, religious leaders, businesses such as ExxonMobil and Palantir, and organizations like Moms for Liberty and the Museum of the Bible. The idea is to spark a kind of religious revival in the U.S. Here's Secretary of Defense Pete Hegseth, who's a prominent evangelical Christian within the Trump administration, announcing the event.
18: Our founders knew two simple truths. Our rights don't come from government. They come from God. And a nation is only as strong as its faith.
17: This prayer rally is taking place on May 17th, a day that George Washington called for as a day of prayer back in 1776.
16: Oh, wow. I didn't know that. Okay, so who's on the schedule to speak?
17: Well, Secretary Hegseth is on the list. Also, President Trump, Secretary of State Marco Rubio, House Speaker Mike Johnson. Among religious leaders, the head of the White House Faith Office, Paula White Cain, Evangelical Minister Franklin Graham, and Cardinal Timothy Dolan, the retired Catholic Archbishop of New York. Mm-hmm. Many of these folks, Elsa, have also spoken at the Republican National Conventions and GOP rallies during the Trump era. And all but one of the people on Sunday's schedule are conservative Christians. You know, white evangelicals are a major political base for Donald Trump.
16: Okay, so a lot of political and religious leaders expected, but all with the backing of the federal government, how much public support is there for this kind of mixing of religion and politics?
17: You know, just this week, Pew Research came out with a report about religion's influence in American government. A rising portion of Americans say religion is gaining influence in the U.S., but there's really a sharp political divide over what to make of that influence. Uh-huh. Chip Rotolo is the lead author of the Pew study.
19: 75% of Republicans say, you know, they convey a positive view of religion's role in public life by saying that religion's gaining influence and that's good, or it's losing influence and that's bad. That's about double the share of Democrats who say the same thing.
17: And among those who say it's a bad thing are some religious leaders, including critics of the Rededicate 250 event on Sunday.
16: Well, what's the argument of those religious leaders who oppose this event?
17: Well, they say it's bad for both religion and government. Adam Russell Taylor is a Baptist minister and head of the progressive Christian organization Sojourners. He says Sunday's event is really about showcasing one narrow sliver of Christians who support Donald Trump.
20: What we are seeing on the Mall with a predominantly group of white, far-right evangelical leaders that will be praying is a very Christian nationalist ideological version that is, in essence, being privileged and is being platformed.
17: Christian nationalism that he refers to there is this ideology that merges Christian identity and national identity, something that Taylor and many, many others say betrays the First Amendment's commitment to religious freedom.
16: That is NPR religion correspondent Jason DeRose. Thank you so much, Jason.
17: You're welcome.
21: In diplomacy, words matter. And the Trump administration is dramatically changing the way diplomats talk about refugees and migration. It's echoing language used by white nationalists, as NPR Michelle Kellerman reports.
22: Before he retired from the State Department last month, Robbie Marks says he had to learn a lot of new terms, like re-migration, that is, encouraging immigrants to go back to their home countries.
23: A term that's used in some parts of Europe on the far right to sort of describe a sort of cleansing of migrants from Europe.
22: Now he says it's one of the three main goals of his former office, which oversees America's refugee assistance programs. Another new priority was to resettle only white South Africans and no other refugees.
23: And then the third thing that we were told that we had to work on with all of our partners was to change the Overton window on how we talk about and treat refugees.
22: In political theory, changing the Overton window means mainstreaming fringe ideas. David Beer, the director of immigration studies at the Libertarian Cato Institute, puts it this way.
24: It really means providing legitimacy to concepts and ideas that before would have been politically toxic or seen as fringe.
22: And he says the State Department did just that this week by issuing a statement denouncing what it calls replacement immigration and promoting remigration.
24: The far right is interpreting it the same way as I'm interpreting it, which is an endorsement of ethnic cleansing and a total block to legal immigration.
22: A right-wing advocacy group, the John Birch Society, welcomed the statement, saying it shows that the, quote, great replacement isn't a conspiracy theory, but a policy of the UN. Groups like that accuse the UN of trying to replace white Americans with non-white immigrants and point to a decades-old UN report that uses the term replacement migration as evidence of their claim. But Beer says it's a statistical term, and the report was about whether immigration could offset population declines.
24: It has absolutely no stance on the policy. There's no recommendation for it. The idea that the UN was promoting it is totally inaccurate.
22: State Department spokesperson Tommy Pigott told NPR in a statement that, quote, the role of the United Nations in funding, organizing, and facilitating mass immigration into the United States is beyond dispute and without parallel. He did not provide examples, but said the UN established a, quote, end-to-end immigration highway, ferrying millions of illegal aliens up to the U.S. border. That, too, is twisting the facts, says Richard Gowan, a UN watcher at the International Crisis Group.
25: What UN officials want to do is promote regular, safe, legal migration, because in fact there is a recognition that many economies around the world do need migrants if they're going to grow and prosper. That's the focus. It's not some sort of grand redesign of the world population.
22: Gowan says UN diplomats had been expecting the Trump administration to disrupt the International Migration Review Forum last week when countries talked about ways to improve the treatment of migrants, but the U.S. didn't attend and only later put out that statement promoting what U.S. diplomats previously viewed as fringe ideas. Michelle Kellerman, NPR News, the State Department.

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4: This is 89.1 WEMU. I'm Caroline McGregor, and today we are going to be talking about the Ypsilanti Community Choir. The choir is going to be hosting its spring concert tonight. More on that later in the program, but right now I want to introduce you to our guest, Ariel Taves Ricotta. She is the music director for the Ypsilanti Community Choir, and she also serves as the music director of the Livonia Youth Choir. Welcome to the program, Ariel.
5: Thank you so much for having me today.
4: Ariel, I believe your association with the Ypsilanti Community Choir initially started when you served as guest conductor for one of their spring concerts. Is this right?
5: That's right. I started with them back in January of 2006, which seems like a very long time ago now. But I was meant to be an interim conductor for the semester while their current conductor and director was taking care of health concerns that she was going through at the time.
4: I see. So then you were appointed as music director for the YCC the following year. Is that correct?
5: Yes. In the fall, it was decided that Denise would not be able to return as the music director. And I was approached by Carl Klafke early that fall if I would consider remaining, if I would continue on conducting the Ypsilanti Community Choir as their music director, and I accepted.
4: And just for our listeners' sake, I just wanted to give a bit more about your background. You hold a master's degree in band. Tell me a little bit about your background, if you would.
5: Sure. So I have a bachelor's in flute performance from the University of Denver, and it was there that I discovered a love of conducting. And I was able to spend time with both the wind ensemble conductor there and the choral director, and really fell in love with both areas. But when I auditioned at the University of Michigan, it was for the wind conducting program with Michael Haithcock, which is one of the top conducting schools in the nation. And I was lucky enough to be accepted. And so I came to the University of Michigan and spent 2 years working with Professor Haithcock in the band world. And then I was very lucky to be able to spend a year studying with the choral department, Jerry Blackstone and Theo Morrison, for a third year. And so I graduated with a master's.

0: masters in conducting with a focus in wind and choral.
1: Incredible credentials you have. And you bring all this experience to the Ypsilanti Community Choir, which I believe has really grown over the years.
0: Yes, I think at our height, we reached just over 60 singers. And then, of course, COVID happened. And currently, we are around between 50 and 55 members now. So we've rebounded since our COVID time. And so it's really been wonderful to watch this program grow and change as membership has changed a little bit. It's truly been an honor and a blessing to be a part of it.
1: You know, if you would tell me a little bit about the history of the Ypsilanti Community Choir. I'm fascinated to know how people came together, how long it's been in operation, and yeah, basically, how did this all start?
0: The choir was founded by Denise Ray Zellner, who was a member of the Ypsilanti community, and she recognized that there was a need for a community choral group. She was also a member of the Ypsilanti Players, a local theater group at the time, and she started calling some musician friends and colleagues in 1983 to come together because she needed to complete a master's project as part of her music degree at the University of Michigan. That then grew into her planning and preparing to try and form a choral group for the Ypsilanti community. And in 1983, they actually sang a few tunes with the Ypsilanti Community Band at their band July 4th concert. In that fall, she mailed 70 flyers out to recruit members to form a choir, and she got 3 replies back. But that did not stop her. She called friends. The Ann Arbor News ran a call for singers and a story on her. And in January of 1984, 40 singers came to the First Baptist Church of Ypsilanti to have their first official rehearsal. And they made their first appearance as the Ypsilanti Community Choir on March 15th. And ever since then, the choir has been in existence.
1: Are all the members of the choir from Washtenaw County?
0: We have members from Washtenaw, Wayne, and Lenawee County. So all around. And I think it's important to note that as part of Denise's vision, that it was important to her that there be a community ensemble where anybody could come and participate. So since its founding, we have not auditioned any members for our choir. Anybody can come and sing.
1: It's a little informal in that way, but yet you have some of the most amazing singers and a combination of people, young and old.
0: We really do. Our membership has grown in that way. We have singers who have a lot of experience both in instrumental and choral singing. We have ensemble members who come and they just love singing in the shower, and they thought, maybe I'll dry off and come and join the choir. And then we've got all the way from college age students up through retirees. And it's, as I've watched over the last couple years, our membership has really grown in just the different age groups, different experience levels, and it's really been amazing to be a part of.
1: And it sounds extremely inclusive to everybody. Tell me about, where do you actually rehearse?
0: We rehearse at Emmanuel Lutheran Church, which is right off of River Street in Ypsilanti, just behind Depot Town. And when I first started in the choir, I was actually a music director at that church, but they had been rehearsing there for several years prior.
1: Are they quite committed? Do people, you know, show up every week without fail, or is that ever an issue?
0: You know, we have members that have been in the choir since 1983. I think I still have some original members that were there when the choir started, and they continue to come. And we ask people to make at least 50% of the rehearsals. If they start missing more than that, then they're really losing a lot of the time that we're taking to learn music, and it can be really hard. But These people come together every Thursday and they share their time and their passion, and what they're able to do with those two things is just incredible. People keep coming back year after year, which is wonderful. And so we do see a lot of dedication and commitment to this organization.
1: As far as the community goes, it truly seems to be just such a wonderful, positive experience for those who perform in the choir, as well as the audiences who have the joy of hearing you all.
0: I think if I was to say what our main mission is, it is to provide a place for all to come to create music, to make music with others, and to have a place in the community where anybody can come to a concert. Our concerts are free, can come enjoy an evening of music and fun, and to really celebrate just coming together.
1: All right. And I believe one interesting fact here is that you are actually a full-time nurse, aren't you?
0: I am. I am a full-time nurse at the University of Michigan. I ended up going to a nursing school, doing the second degree program. And so, yeah, I'm also a nurse now, which is kind of funny when I think about it. But I will say I come to choir Thursday nights, and I can be so tired from working all day. And then I come there and 9 o'clock, the end of our rehearsal time comes so fast. And I always think, you know what, I could go on for another hour, because working with the choir, with our members, it's just that invigorating for me, and bringing another part of life into your soul where you can really celebrate life and be a part of creating something, especially after a long day or a hard day in the unit. So I'm very blessed.
1: Tell us quickly, if you would, about the 2026 spring concert coming up tonight.
0: Well, I'm really excited for this concert. We will be singing some favorites. We will be singing a collection of songs from The Sound of Music. We will be singing some Gershwin pieces. We are actually singing an Irish folk song. We're singing a piece by Aaron Copland, and then a really fun piece by Gwyneth Walker called Deep River that actually involves us doing cool things to sound like water. And then in addition, we will be having a violin player as a guest on our concert. And then my Livonia Youth Choir will be singing with us. And I'm really excited for that. It's been a collaboration that I've really looked forward to for several years now. And so I think it's really going to be a fun night with a wide array of different music genres for all to enjoy.
1: Okay. And where is it taking place, and the time?
0: It will be at 7:30 p.m. at Towsley Auditorium at Washtenaw Community College in the Morris Lawrence Building.
1: Well, it's been wonderful to talk with you, Ariel, and thank you very much for joining us today.
0: Well, thank you so much for having me. It's been wonderful to be a part of this and to speak with you as well.
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2: It is a historical irony that the CI director would be sent on a diplomatic mission to issue a do-or-die ultimatum to the Cuban government.
3: John Radcliffe travels to Cuba as the country suffers from near-total power blackouts from lack of fuel.
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5: I'm Sasha Pfeiffer.
6: And I'm Elsa Chang.
7: President Trump has finished his summit in Beijing with China's president.
8: I think the major outcome I see right now is really just the positive optics between the two leaders.
9: Also, how the Iran war is affecting U.S. soldiers deployed in the Middle East.
10: Plus, a public school in upstate New York is under scrutiny for its treatment of kids, including Native American students.
11: For our children to be placed in boxes just as they would have been in residential schools, it was so heartbreaking and disgusting to me.
12: And critic Bob Mondello reviews a movie version of a revenge play called Is God Is. Now News.
13: Live from NPR News in Washington, I'm Janine Herbst. President Trump says China has agreed to buy U.S. agriculture products, but Beijing hasn't confirmed that. And that leaves some U.S. soybean farmers disappointed at the lack of details. NPR's Windsor Johnston has more.
6: Caleb Ragland is a soybean farmer in Kentucky who voted for Trump. He says growers are struggling to compete while China increasingly turns to countries like Brazil for soybeans.
14: Once they make that investment and they leave, it's going to be hard for us to get them back. As a farmer, that's concerning to me.
6: Ragland says farmers want more than promises from trade talks. They want action.
14: We don't just need commitments that are made with lips and put down on paper. We need to see beans floating across the ocean and going to China.
6: Trump says farmers will be happy with his trade deals and predicts China will buy billions of dollars worth of soybeans, though he didn't provide details about any new purchases. Windsor Johnston, NPR News, Washington.
13: The UN is trying to raise more money for aid to Cuba, where a major energy crisis threatens healthcare and food production on the island. But NPR's Michelle Kellerman reports the U.S. says it won't donate to the U.N.'s efforts.
15: The U.N.'s Office for the Coordination of Humanitarian Affairs says it has raised only 30% of the $94 million it needs for Cuba. Fuel shortages have created what one top official called a multifaceted emergency. The State Department tells NPR that the U.S. will not give any money to the U.N. in Cuba, stating, quote, the U.N. in Cuba has long colluded with the regime. The statement goes on to explain that Secretary of State Marco Rubio has offered $100 million in goods to be delivered by the Catholic Church or other, quote, independent and respected organizations. Michelle Kellerman, NPR News, the State Department.
13: The World Health Organization says hantavirus may be able to spread through casual contact, but that the risk to the general public is low. NPR's Gabriela Emanuel has more.
16: Initially, when this outbreak attracted headlines, the WHO said it spread human-to-human in close, prolonged contact within households, between intimate partners, and when a patient was being cared for by a medical professional. The WHO's Maria Van Kerkhove now says, looking at a past outbreak in Argentina, there was spread at a birthday party where guests were seated near each other, but not at the same table.
17: There has been more casual contact where infection may have occurred. So we simply want to learn a bit more. And in the meantime, up our precautions.
16: She says this is why everyone on the ship is being monitored and treated as high risk. There are 10 cases and 3 deaths, according to the WHO. Gabriela Emanuel, NPR News.
13: Wall Street lower by the closing bell, the Dow down 537 points. 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
1: With WEMU News, I'm Caroline McGregor. University of Michigan registered nurses are holding an informational picket and march on Sunday. They are seeking a new contract with Michigan Medicine. WEMU's Kevin Mershart reports.
19: The nurses have been working without a contract since April 1st. Negotiations began last October. They're represented by the Michigan Nurses Association University of Michigan Professional Nurse Council. President Kara A. Yacht says they only seek a fair contract.
20: We're consistently recruiting. We're not really retaining sometimes. And so one of the things that we're also asking for are competitive wages and benefits so that way nurses can work at Michigan Medicine for a long time to provide that high quality specialty care that Michigan Medicine is known for because our members are the ones that provide that care.
19: The union is also seeking safe nurse staffing and fair treatment for all. The rally begins Sunday at 10 a.m. at Fuller Park. Michigan Medicine says its bargaining teams remain committed to continuing productive and collaborative negotiations. I'm Kevin Mershart.
1: The ballot proposals in Washtenaw County for the August primary ballot are set. The local candidates are also finalized. The statewide candidates should be confirmed in the coming weeks. Several area school districts have either sinking funds or operating millages on the ballot. The largest is the renewal for Washtenaw Community College. County Election Supervisor Rena Bash says the Augusta Township ballot will be getting a lot of attention.
21: The General Industrial Zoning Ordinance ballot proposal is actually a referendum that was put on by a citizen's petition to overturn the rezoning. And this, of course, no surprise, pertains to a data center.
1: Last summer, the Augusta Township Board of Trustees approved the zoning change to allow a data center to be built. It rezoned 520 acres of farmland from agriculture to light industrial. Since then, several data center projects have popped up around the county. All have sparked fierce opposition. Tonight's weather forecast, mostly clear, lows of 52. It's now 68 degrees.
0: From NPR News, this is All Things Considered. I'm Elsa Chang in Culver City, California.
2: And I'm Sasha Pfeiffer in Washington. CIA Director John Ratcliffe made a surprise visit to Cuba on Thursday, and he delivered a strong warning from President Trump to Cuba's communist leaders. This comes as Cuba says it has run out of fuel and is suffering near-total power blackouts. For more on this and how it fits into Trump's larger view of Latin America, NPR national security correspondent Greg Myrie is with me in the studio. Hi, Greg.
22: Hi, Sasha.
2: I think right out of the gate, we have to acknowledge that it is a bit strange that given CIA's history in Cuba, that this trip is being described as a diplomatic visit.
22: Yeah, when you hear the CIA and Cuba in the same sentence, it certainly brings up memories of covert attempts to overthrow the Cuban government, as the CIA did multiple times with Fidel Castro. Now, I spoke with Peter Kornblum. He's a Cuba specialist at the National Security Archive, a research group based at George Washington University. He also co-authored a book on the history of secret talks between the U.S. and Cuba.
23: It is a historical irony that the CIA director would be sent on a diplomatic mission to issue a do-or-die ultimatum to the Cuban government. In many ways, the CIA may end up accomplishing diplomatically what it is sought to do covertly.
2: Greg, what do we know about the CIA director's visit?
22: Yeah, Ratcliffe's trip wasn't announced in advance, but the CIA said afterwards that he flew to Havana on Thursday and it even released photos of the meeting. Now, a CIA official speaking on condition of anonymity said Ratcliffe met the head of Cuba's intelligence services and delivered a stern message from President Trump. And that message was, quote, "The United States is prepared to seriously engage on economic and security issues, but only if Cuba makes fundamental changes."
2: And what is the Cuban government saying about this?
22: So Cuba's not saying how it might deal with U.S. demands, but it says it's not a threat to the U.S., and it also said it's never supported any hostile activity against the U.S. Now, the U.S. says Cuba allows Russia and China to conduct spying operations from the island, which is less than 100 miles from Florida. Cuba denies this, though it has had a long, close relationship with Russia in particular.
2: Greg, you've covered in January the Trump administration ousting Venezuela's leader, Nicolas Maduro. Should we be thinking that this is what is going to unfold for Cuba as well, potentially?
22: You know, quite possibly, based on previous comments by Trump, the concessions he may be looking for would include a change in Cuba's leadership and an overhaul of its socialist economic policies. Though it's not clear what Trump might consider sufficient, we should note that Trump dispatched Ratcliffe to Venezuela in January, less than 2 weeks after U.S. troops seized that country's president, Nicolas Maduro, who remains in U.S. custody in New York. Now, Ratcliffe laid out what the U.S. expected of Venezuela at that time, and the Trump administration describes the relationships in generally positive terms, though it's mostly the same people as before, minus Maduro. One other key note, Venezuela supplied Cuba with oil. The U.S. now controls Venezuela's oil industry and stopped shipments to Cuba. Cuba's government said Wednesday it is flat out of oil and the country is suffering blackouts of 20 hours a day or more.
2: Greg, when you look at President Trump's broader approach to Latin America, where does this pressure campaign against Cuba fit into it?
22: Yeah, Trump says he's pursuing his version of the Monroe Doctrine. In Trump's view, this means the U.S. should dominate the Western Hemisphere, and he's certainly acting on that. We saw the capture of Maduro in January, the ongoing airstrikes against suspected drug traffickers in the Caribbean and Pacific, tariffs on friendly countries throughout the hemisphere. Trump has a full plate with this summit in China and the ongoing war in Iran, yet he's pressing ahead in Latin America, and he's now focused on Cuba.
2: NPR's Greg Myrie, thank you.
22: Sure thing, Sasha.
0: Some 50,000 U.S. troops are currently deployed across the Middle East, and behind each service member is a group of loved ones anxiously awaiting their return. NPR's Juliana Kim spent some time with one military family in Los Angeles, where she got a close look at how the Iran war is reshaping life at home.
24: When Jessica Serrato's longtime boyfriend messages her, "I miss you," she pauses, trying to find the right words to say in return.
25: I want to ask him, "Are you okay?"
3: but then he'll shut down. So I have to say something like, not much longer, baby, just something like that.
24: Serrato's partner is an Army reservist currently deployed to the Middle East. His family asked NPR to not include his name because they say he fears retribution for being featured in a media story. Serrato's partner later calls her, and from the sound of his voice, she says he seems down.
3: I think it started getting harder for him when they told him he's going to stay till July.
24: Serrato's partner was initially expected to come home in June. The delay has been the hardest on Serrato's two kids, especially her 11-year-old daughter, Layla. She was hoping he would be back by her fifth grade graduation or her birthday, and that's not happening anymore.
3: Layla is the one who often does say, I miss him. When is he going to come home? Mm-hmm. And it's heartbreaking.
24: Early on in the conflict, Serrato was glued to the news, especially to follow the peace talks between the U.S. and Iran.
3: We were watching it every day. It was playing on every TV, on my phone. I had the CNN app downloaded.
24: But negotiations have been slow moving. Serrato would feel hopeful and then quickly disappointed.
3: And I had to stop because I was overwhelming myself more.
24: Military life has always involved some degree of uncertainty. But for many families, including Serrato's, the war with Iran is the first time they're navigating the daily suspense that comes with having a loved one in an ongoing conflict.
4: Military families are like ducks, right?
24: That's Shannon Razadin, the CEO of the Military Family Action Network.
4: They're coasting along the water, but their feet are paddling very fast underneath the surface to try to make sure all the pieces stay together.
24: Back home, Serrato tries to build an IKEA cabinet before she needs to pick up her children from school.
3: There's no pre-hole for this, so I'm going to have to get the drill.
24: And her phone is always within reach in case her partner calls.
3: I don't know when it's going to be the last time that we have a conversation, that I get to say, I love you. I get to say good morning or good night. I don't know.
24: In the midst of all the worry and stress over his well-being, she just misses him.
3: Just being able to see him, knowing that he's going to come home.
24: It's the little things that she misses the most. Getting ready together, having dinner as a family, and knowing that he's safe. Juliana Kim, NPR News.
0: Alicia Harris is an acclaimed playwright. She was even shortlisted for a Pulitzer Prize. But she had no film experience when she decided to write, produce, and direct a movie version of her revenge play called Is God Is. Critic Bob Mondello says it's an astonishing debut.
5: Twin sisters Racine and Anaya are inseparable.
7: Where Racine go, Anaya always gonna follow.
5: They've been that way since they were disfigured in a childhood fire they barely remember. It left Naya's face a latticework of scars that made her shy, left Racine less visible scars but psychic pain that turned her fierce. Racine's their muscle, Anaya their soul, orphans, or so they thought.
8: We got a letter from Mom.
25: I thought she was dead. What she want with us now? Where she been at?
8: She's on her deathbed.
5: They rush through a deep south that feels like something out of Zora Neale Hurston. Southern Gothic, where passions run hot. On arrival, Racine says something unexpected.
7: You ready? To see God.
25: God?
7: She made us, didn't she?
5: Mama lies in a bed, body scarred head to foot. Calm, but determined.
8: Those are my girls.
5: Their father, she tells them, set her on fire all those years ago. The girls were burned when they tried to save her while he stood at the door blowing smoke rings at the moon. Now she has a mission for them.
8: I'm gonna keep this real simple for you. Make your daddy dead. Kill the spirit, then the body. Like he did me.
7: This seem a little crazy.
8: Not as crazy as setting your wife on fire in front of your kids, then abandoning them.
5: This is the stuff of genre flicks, obviously, grindhouse, spaghetti western, but it's also the stuff of Greek tragedy and the Old Testament, and writer-director Alicia Harris, who hails from live theater, leans into that side of things, scripture and satire.
8: It's the devil!
5: When the search for dad leads the twins to a minister he had a fling with.
6: Oh, hell no.
5: Witness suppression straight out of Greek myth when they visit a mute lawyer, their father reduced to scrawling notes.
9: For fear that it would wag, he took my time.
5: And when Racine starts swinging a rock in a sock like she's David going after Goliath, there's no question the filmmaker's invoking ancient stories of retribution.
9: I don't want nothing but love.
5: Harris is also invoking real-life domestic violence and the bonds of sisterhood in a tale of young black women who are the heroes of their own story. Mallory Johnson's Naya and Cara Young's Racine are so in sync.
10: If I'm dumb, you dumb. If I'm weak, you weak.
5: Ooh, it's easy to believe each twin knows what her sister is thinking. For us, their unspoken thoughts helpfully appear as pop-ups. And they're surrounded by considerable star power, Vivica A. Fox, Janelle Monáe. And as Dad, initially filmed in ways that obscure his face as if he's too toxic to look in the eye, Sterling K. Brown, playing a sadist and manipulator who proves as surprising as he is monstrous.
11: Why don't you sit with me? Seems like we got a lot to talk about.
5: I suspect I'm making Is God Is sound heady and intellectual, and it is that. But Harris also makes it cinematic and exhilarating in ways you don't expect from a first-time director. Quentin Tarantino may have seemed this accomplished right out of the gate, and in much the same way. But there aren't a lot of other parallels. The violence blisters, the rage consumes, the writing combines modernity and myth.
9: We ain't killers. We come from a man who tried to kill our mama and a mama who wants to kill that man. It's in the blood.
5: It's customary to say you can't wait to see what a first-timer does next, and I suppose I do feel that way about Alicia Harris. But right now, I just want to see Is God Is again. I'm Bob Mandela.

0: 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I can't sleep at
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3: This is 89.1 WEMU. I'm Caroline McGregor, and today we are going to be talking about the Ypsilanti Community Choir. The choir is going to be hosting its spring concert tonight. More on that later in the program, but right now I want to introduce you to our guest, Ariel Taves Ricotta. She is the music director for the Ypsilanti Community Choir, and she also serves as the music director of the Livonia Youth Choir. Welcome to the program, Ariel.
4: Thank you so much for having me today.
3: Ariel, I believe your association with the Ypsilanti Community Choir initially started when you served as guest conductor for one of their spring concerts. Is this right?
4: That's right. I started with them back in January of 2006, which seems like a very long time ago now. But I was meant to be an interim conductor for the semester while their current conductor and director was taking care of health concerns that she was going through at the time.
3: I see. So then you were appointed as music director for the YCC the following year. Is that correct?
4: Yes. In the fall, it was decided that Denise would not be able to return as the music director. And I was approached by Carl Klafke early that fall if I would consider remaining, if I would continue on conducting the Ypsilanti Community Choir as their music director, and I accepted.
3: And just for our listeners' sake, I just wanted to give a bit more about your background. You hold a master's degree in band. Tell me a little bit about your background, if you would.
4: Sure. So I have a bachelor's in flute performance from the University of Denver, and it was there that I discovered a love of conducting. And I was able to spend time with both the wind ensemble conductor there and the choral director, and really fell in love with both areas. But when I auditioned at the University of Michigan, it was for the wind conducting program with Michael Haithcock, which is one of the top conducting schools in the nation. And I was lucky enough to be accepted. And so I came to the University of Michigan and spent 2 years working with Professor Haithcock in the band world. And then I was very lucky to be able to spend a year studying with the choral department, Jerry Blackstone and Theo Morrison, for a third year. And so I graduated with a master's in conducting with a focus in wind and choral.
3: Incredible credentials you have. And you bring all this experience to the Ypsilanti Community Choir, which I believe has really grown over the years.
4: Yes, I think at our height, we reached just over 60 singers. And then, of course, COVID happened. And currently, we are around between 50 and 55 members now. So we've rebounded since our COVID time. And so it's really been wonderful to watch this program grow and change as membership

0: changed a little bit. It's truly been an honor and a blessing to be a part of it.
1: You know, if you would tell me a little bit about the history of the Ypsilanti Community Choir. I'm fascinated to know how people came together, how long it's been in operation, and yeah, basically, how did this all start?
0: The choir was founded by Denise Ray Zellner, who was a member of the Ypsilanti community, and she recognized that there was a need for a community choral group. She was also a member of the Ypsilanti Players, a local theater group at the time, and she started calling some musician friends and colleagues in 1983 to come together because she needed to complete a master's project as part of her music degree at the University of Michigan. That then grew into her planning and preparing to try and form a choral group for the Ypsilanti community. And in 1983, they actually sang a few tunes with the Ypsilanti community band at their band July 4th concert. In that fall, she mailed 70 flyers out to recruit members to form a choir, and she got 3 replies back. but that did not stop her. She called friends. The Ann Arbor News ran a call for singers and a story on her. And in January of 1984, 40 singers came to the First Baptist Church of Ypsilanti to have their first official rehearsal. And they made their first appearance as the Ypsilanti Community Choir on March 15th. And ever since then, the choir has been in existence.
1: Are all the members of the choir from Washtenaw County?
0: We have members from Washtenaw, Wayne, and Lenawee County. So all around. And I think it's important to note that as part of Denise's vision, that it was important to her that there be a community ensemble where anybody could come and participate. So since its founding, we have not auditioned any members for our choir. Anybody can come and sing.
1: It's a little informal in that way, but yet you have some of the most amazing singers and a combination of people, young and old.
0: We really do. Our membership has grown in that way. We have singers who have a lot of experience, both in instrumental and choral singing. We have ensemble members who come and they just love singing in the shower, and they thought maybe I'll dry off and come and join the choir. And then we've got all the way from college age students up through retirees. And it's, as I've watched over the last couple years, our membership has really grown in just the different age groups, different experience levels, and it's really been amazing to be a part of.
1: And it sounds extremely inclusive to everybody. Tell me about, where do you actually rehearse?
0: We rehearse at Emmanuel Lutheran Church, which is right off of River Street in Ypsilanti, just behind Depot Town. And when I first started in the choir, I was actually a music director at that church, but they had been rehearsing there for several years prior.
1: Are they quite committed? Do people, you know, show up every week without fail, or is that ever an issue?
0: You know, we have members that have been in the choir since 1983. I think I still have some original members that were there when the choir started, and they continue to come. And we ask people to make at least 50% of the rehearsals. If they start missing more than that, then they're really losing a lot of the time that we're taking to learn music, and it can be really hard. But these people come together every Thursday and they share their time and their passion, and what they're able to do with those two things is just incredible. People keep coming back year after year, which is wonderful. And so we do see a lot of dedication and commitment to this organization.
1: As far as the community goes, it truly seems to be just such a wonderful, positive experience for those who perform in the choir, as well as the audiences who have the joy of hearing you all.
0: I think if I was to say what our main mission is, it is to provide a place for all to come to create music, to make music with others, and to have a place in the community where anybody can come to a concert. Our concerts are free, can come enjoy an evening of music and fun, and to really celebrate just coming together.
1: All right. And I believe one interesting fact here is that you are actually a full-time nurse, aren't you?
0: I am. I am a full-time nurse at the University of Michigan. I ended up going to a nursing school doing the second degree program. And so, yeah, I'm also a nurse now, which is kind of funny when I think about it. But I will say I come to choir Thursday nights, and I can be so tired from working all day. And then I come there and 9 o'clock, the end of our rehearsal time comes so fast. And I always think, you know what, I could go on for another hour because working with the choir, with our members, it's just that invigorating for me, and bringing another part of life into your soul where you can really celebrate life and be a part of creating something, especially after a long day or a hard day in the unit. So I'm very blessed.
1: Tell us quickly, if you would, about the 2026 spring concert coming up tonight.
0: Well, I'm really excited for this concert. We will be singing some favorites. We will be singing a collection of songs from The Sound of Music. We will be singing some Gershwin pieces. We are actually singing an Irish folk song. We're singing a piece by Aaron Copland, and then a really fun piece by Gwyneth Walker called Deep River that actually involves us doing cool things to sound like water. And then in addition, we will be having a violin player as a guest on our concert. And then my Livonia Youth Choir will be singing with us. And I'm really excited for that. It's been a collaboration that I've really looked forward to for several years now. And so I think it's really going to be a fun night with a wide array of different music genres for all to enjoy.
1: Okay. And where is it taking place, and the time?
0: It will be at 7:30 p.m. at Towsley Auditorium at Washtenaw Community College in the Morris Lawrence Building.
1: Well, it's been wonderful to talk with you, Ariel, and thank you very much for joining us today.
0: Well, thank you so much for having me. It's been wonderful to be a part of this and to speak with you as well.
1: And for more information on the Ypsilanti Community Choir Spring Concert tonight, visit wemu.org. 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
2: From the Center for Investigative Reporting and PRX, this is Reveal. I'm Al Letson. The Stop the Steal movement has not stopped.
3: We broke through the biggest cover-up of the biggest crime the world has ever seen.
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2: Allegations like these are now fueling the push to transform American elections. But at what cost?
5: They want control, full stop, and they're going to do everything they can to get it.
2: Today on Reveal, the fight over the future of American elections right before the midterms. But first, this news.
6: Live from NPR News in Washington, I'm Janine Hurst. The Supreme Court today rejected a bid from Virginia to restore a voter-approved congressional map that would have given Democrats the opportunity to pick up more seats in the closely divided U.S. House. That decision leaves in place a state Supreme Court ruling on maps that voters narrowly passed last month. Virginia acted after President Trump pushed Republican-led states to redraw their maps to favor GOP candidates ahead of the midterms. Recently, a Supreme Court ruling weakened the Voting Rights Act, saying race can't be the only consideration in designing a map, and the high court sided with Republicans in Alabama and Louisiana who hope to redraw their congressional maps to produce more GOP-leaning seats. President Trump is back in the U.S. after meeting with China's leader Xi Jinping in Beijing this week. NPR's Emily Fang reports, while Trump hailed the meetings as, quote, incredible, few concrete agreements have emerged yet, including on the issue of Taiwan.
7: China warned during the meetings that Taiwan is still its top issue. Taiwan is a democratic island China wants to control one day, and Beijing has threatened military action if needed. Trump said on Air Force One after the meetings that he and China's Xi discussed, quote, in great detail, a delayed $14 billion American weapons sale to Taiwan, a sale that would include weapons to help Taiwan defend itself against China. But whether to go through with the sale was his decision, Trump said, though he added,
8: I think the last thing we need right now is a war that's 9,500 miles away.
7: And with regards to a war that is going on Iran, the U.S. and China did agree that the blockaded Strait of Hormuz should be opened. Emily Fang, NPR News.
6: A new study finds no significant link between the use of antidepressant medications during pregnancy and autism and ADHD in children. As NPR's Ritu Chatterjee reports, the researchers recommend that pregnant women with depression who are already on these medications should continue to take them.
9: The study was a meta-analysis of 37 existing studies looking at use of antidepressant medications during pregnancy and neurodevelopmental disorders in children. Together, the studies included data on more than 600,000 pregnant women taking antidepressants and nearly 25 million women who didn't use these medications while pregnant. At first, the researchers found a 69% increase in risk of autism in the children of moms who'd used the medications while pregnant. They also found a 35% higher risk of attention deficit hyperactivity disorder. But when the researchers controlled for confounding factors like the mother's mental health and family genetics, the elevated risk for these disorders went away. Ritu Chatterjee, NPR News.
6: Wall Street lower by the closing bell. You're listening to NPR News from Washington. Africa's top public health agency says at least 65 people have died in an outbreak of Ebola in the Democratic Republic of Congo. Michael Koloki has more.
10: In a statement, the Africa Centers for Disease Control and Prevention said it is closely monitoring the confirmed outbreak of Ebola in the Ituri region of the Democratic Republic of Congo. The health agency has urged those in the affected areas to report any symptoms they experience, adding that it was working with Congolese authorities as well as officials from neighboring South Sudan and Uganda to boost surveillance of the disease and to contain the outbreak as quickly as possible. Over the past few decades, the Democratic Republic of Congo has witnessed a number of outbreaks of Ebola. 45 people died last year after an outbreak of the disease was witnessed in the country's Kasai province, according to the World Health Organization. For NPR News, I'm Michael Kaluki in Nairobi.
6: A judge has declared a mistrial in the rape retrial of Harvey Weinstein after once again the jury failed to reach a verdict. Weinstein, an era-defining figure of the Me Too movement, was first convicted of assaulting Jessica Mann in 2020. But that verdict, along with another charge, was later overturned. A second trial ended with a hung jury last year. The 74-year-old disgraced movie mogul remains behind bars in California, where he's been since 2020. In 2022, he was convicted in Los Angeles of rape and sexual assault and sentenced to 16 years in prison. He's appealing that verdict. I'm Janine Herbst, and you're listening to NPR News from Washington.
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2: From the Center for Investigative Reporting and PRX, this is Reveal. I'm Al Ledson. It's January 28th. Dana Barrett is working from home when a county official reaches out with some disturbing news.
5: I got a call maybe about 15, 20 minutes after the FBI showed up.
2: The FBI is raiding a warehouse in Fulton County, Georgia, where election documents from 2020 are stored.
5: I immediately jumped in the car and headed down to the warehouse.
2: By the time Dana arrives, it's already quite a scene.
5: The press was already there in full force, and they were, the FBI had locked down the building.
2: The raid is all over the news.
12: We're following breaking news out of Georgia, where FBI agents are executing a search warrant.
13: Baseless claims of voter fraud in Fulton County have been
14: a steady stream of local and state elected officials arriving at this sprawling facility trying to observe the agents' work.
15: Dana is one of those elected officials. She's a county commissioner in Fulton County, and she experienced this all firsthand. Besides the reporters, Dana also sees a group of people who believe that the 2020 election was full of fraud.
5: There were certainly a handful of the elections board members, the Republican folks and the conspiracy theorists, I'm going to go with lurking around, who then sort of chased me around the side of the building.
15: Dana tries to get away from the guy chasing her, a right-wing social media influencer who often posts misleading election videos on YouTube. One problem, the size of this building is like a city block.
5: And I, not realizing that it was an entire block, thought I was going to be able to get away from him so he would stop bugging me. And ultimately, I had to sort of, I turned around and my mom voice turned on. I had to be like, you are hurting America, young man. You know,
15: like Dana says, once she finally gets inside, she figures she'll be there all night.
5: Because if they had taken these documents in the right way, it would have taken all night. Because they would have had to go through every document and, you know, you'd have to take a picture of it and a receipt of what you're taking. But they did not do anything like that.
15: The FBI confiscated more than 650 boxes that day. Dana says she left right as it was starting to get dark.
5: I actually made a video in the parking lot before I left. And I was saying right then, this is a setup.
16: What you're seeing behind me right now is the FBI taking documents related to the 2020 elections out of the Fulton County warehouse. This is political theater at its best. The Trump administration.
5: This is political theater aimed to undermine and set us up for a takeover of our elections. And I think it was the next day that.
15: Actually, it was 2 days later.
5: That Trump was shouting about a national takeover.
17: The Republicans should say, we want to take over. We should take over the voting in at least many, 15 places.
15: Dana believes one of those places is Fulton County. To her, this FBI raid in January is the opening act of a play that will end with the takeover of American elections. But if it's a play, it's a revival act of a now familiar story, a story about a movement of people who continue to believe the 2020 election was stolen, where instances of human error get painted as widespread fraud and rigged elections, despite countless proof to the contrary. Today, we're investigating this FBI raid in Georgia, why the so-called Stop the Steal movement hasn't stopped, and how it could disrupt future elections, including this year's midterms. Mother Jones reporter Abby Vasulis starts us off in Georgia, where she's been looking into the State Election Board, a once sleepy government agency, now swept up by this movement and empowered to do something about it. Here's Abby.
18: The day the FBI raided the election warehouse in Fulton County, Dr. Janice Johnston was on Steve Bannon's War Room podcast.
19: War Room. Here's your host, Stephen K. Bannon.
18: Johnston is a retired OBGYN and vice chair of the State Election Board. Last year, she led the board in passing an unusual resolution requesting that the Justice Department help investigate Fulton County.
20: It is a relief to see the FBI agents here, and I hope they take all 700 boxes of election documents and ballots and envelopes and take them to a secure location for review and investigation.
18: She's talking to Bannon from a car parked at the site of the raid. Sitting next to her is fellow board member Sally Grubbs.
21: Sally Grubbs, we've had you on many times going back now, what, 6 years?
22: Six years, Dave.
21: 6 years, but who's counting?
18: Sally is the newest member of the board, and she's long speculated that there was voter fraud in 2020. And suggests Fulton County has been trying to cover it up.
22: Well, you know, Steve, it's like I keep saying, is if you have nothing to hide, you hide nothing.
18: Sally tells Bannon she's worked really hard to get to this day. She calls it surreal and describes what she's seeing as boxes get removed from the warehouse.
22: I can tell you that I see movement and activity with the forklift. So let's across America right now. Can we just pray
18: Sally has gone to great lengths for the Stop the Steal movement. She's best known for jumping in her car to chase down a shredding truck in 2020. She believed it had shredded ballots. A video of it was posted on social media.
0: November the 20th, Friday morning. I'm watching all of these ballots being shredded now. Unbelievable.
18: This all took place the day after Georgia's first election recount, so the stakes felt extremely high. The claim was quickly debunked. It turns out that the county was doing routine shredding of inconsequential election materials, things like mailing labels and envelopes, not ballots. Even Republican state lawmakers were dismissive when Sally testified about this during a legislative hearing. But more than 5 years later, Sally considers her efforts a badge of honor. This is her telling the story at a recent breakfast for local Republicans.
1: You know, if y'all heard the story of the shredding truck in Cobb County that shredded evidence and documents from the 2020 election and the crazy person that chased the shredding truck, well, that was me. And so there's pretty much nothing I won't do. Being a friend of mine.
18: Sally is committed to the cause, and so are the majority of the members of the state election board. The board used to be composed of nerdy lawyers and technocrats working to ensure that elections in the Peach State ran smoothly. But in the last few years, the board has been transformed. I went there in March to see the change for myself. The board meeting is at City Hall in Marietta, Georgia, just outside of Atlanta. And it's a good thing I get there early because it takes me 20 minutes to find parking. When I walk inside, I find out why.
3: Or maybe in these chairs.
18: The room is packed.
23: It might be near capacity. There's a lot of men in suits walking in. There's a woman wearing a sweatshirt right in front of me that says, "Make elections great again." The room also skews a lot older as well. I mean, it is a Wednesday morning at 9 a.m., so I imagine a lot of people are at work and can't make it out here.
18: Of those who could make it, some are holding small cartons of vanilla and Sure, the protein supplement that they would later drink at their seats rather than leave to grab lunch. The board is sitting at a crescent-shaped table that commands the room. Sally's wearing a dark blazer that contrasts sharply against her bright white hair, and she gives the opening prayer.
24: And God, I just ask that you guide this meeting with your loving hand, with your direction, and with your divine providence. In Jesus' name, amen.
18: The audience is told to be on their best behavior, and they're asked not to clap or yell. But if it's really necessary, jazz hands are okay.
25: Please feel free to do the jazz hands. It just drives me crazy, but the more jazz hands are crazier, it makes me look away. But please, just be respectful of everybody else.
18: The board hears a series of cases, mostly minor infractions, based on tips filed by the general public. It's pretty tedious. There's the people accused of fraudulently signing petitions.
26: So they sign not just for themselves, but for their spouse.
18: They were given fines.
26: $150 for Ms. Purnell and $100 each for Ms. Moorhead and Mr. Eby.
18: There's the case of a woman who wore a Joe Biden t-shirt to a polling site and refused to leave. An officer had to remove her, and that cost taxpayer money. Should she be fined?
27: I mean, if we got to pay for it, they should pay for it.
18: A nonpartisan group that was playing loud music too close to a polling site, their case was sent straight to the Attorney General's office for prosecution.
28: It irritates the stew out of me that people do that.
18: Then there's the case of a Georgia woman who temporarily moved to Washington State to be near family during a health crisis. She registered to vote there, then returned to Georgia, where she voted in the next election. The state attorney general's office reviewed the case and recommended it for dismissal. Their reason, the woman was only registered in two places. That's different from voting in two places, which would have been illegal. But board member Johnston, the retired OBGYN, doesn't want to dismiss the case.
29: I see it as a nationwide problem of the voter rolls nationwide, which is why I would like Georgia's voter rolls to be shared with the Department of Justice to look for double, triple, or however many registrations there are across states.
23: Dr. Johnston wants the federal government to help clean up voter rolls so people don't go shopping around with their one vote.
29: That is not right. Why not everybody go vote in the battleground state? Hey, that's a great idea. Why don't we just register in all the states and we'll just pick the state that we have the hottest, you know, hottest campaigns and contests? So I find this quite problematic.
23: She's right. The law says you need to vote where you live. It's not legal to vote based on where you think you would make the most impact. But that's not what happened here. Beth Young from Georgia's Attorney General's office, which, by the way, is Republican-controlled, pushes back.
26: I don't see any indication in this file that, you know, there was any deliberateness on her part to try to forum shop.
2: Determine intent, though. That's an assumption, right?
23: This is Janelle King, a Republican-appointed board member who also believes there was fraud in Fulton County and is aligned with Sally and Dr. Johnston.
2: Well, it sounds like you're speaking as her defense.
26: I'm just talking about why we feel like the case is not appropriate further pursuit, because we have to have evidence of a criminal violation to move forward with it.
23: This back and forth goes on for several minutes. Johnston then proposes to issue a formal letter of reprimand, even though the woman didn't break any laws.
25: Dr. Johnston has recommended or made a motion to issue a letter of reprimand on SCB 2023.
23: Janelle seconds it, and the board approves.
25: Motion carries 3-1.
23: The meeting goes on for 7 more hours. The board reviews more than a dozen new cases, often brought to the board's attention by self-appointed investigators who allege that fraud is happening all across Georgia, and particularly in one county.
25: Well, it's time for Fulton County. Fulton County cases. Next item is 022-068, and it's where the Fulton County was added.
4: The next case on the agenda is SCB 2024-180, Fulton County High Museum of Art, 2025-037, Fulton County Double Voter.
23: Fulton County includes most of Atlanta and is a Democratic stronghold in this important swing state. Most of these cases are over inconsequential issues that wouldn't have changed the outcome of an election. Honest human errors, not intentional fraud. Though some of the allegations sound serious. In one case, the board considered whether a man named Stephen Williamson cast ballots in 2 states during the 2024 election.
6: First of all, I want to say I'm doing my civic duty. Everybody should do this more often, just to show up.
23: Stephen showed up to defend himself and explained that over the last few years, he's moved around a lot, up and down the East Coast. During the 2024 elections, he was in the middle of a move, leaving Florida for Georgia. Before he left, he sent in his absentee ballot.
6: I voted down there, put the stamp on, sent it off, and a couple of weeks later, I moved up here. A lot of things were in state of flux. I wanted to handle my business in Florida.
23: Stephen told the board the allegation that he voted in both states is just wrong.
6: Somewhat offended, off, mad that I'm being accused of double voting. Okay, my family, myself and I, we worked too hard to achieve these votes to screw it up by coming doing double voting.
23: Stephen is in his mid-60s. He's a black man, born during the Jim Crow era, when poll taxes and literacy tests were enforced to suppress black Americans from voting.
6: I don't know what to say. I didn't cheat anybody. And what gain would I have by double voting? It isn't like, well, you do this and I'll get mileage points or something, or points on my credit card if you keep voting. No, it just doesn't add up.
23: It turns out this allegation of double voting came from a man well known to the board. He's challenged about 10,000 people on Georgia's voting roll.
6: I got the guy's name. I guess he's like a whistleblower or something.
23: I grabbed Stephen on his way out the door. He told me an investigator from the Secretary of State's office called to tell him that he had been reported by a stranger.
6: And I was like, look, I don't know this guy. I don't know nothing about this. And I said, I don't know. Basically, I would see you in court.
23: This case isn't going to court, at least not yet. It's on hold because board members are still waiting on evidence that Stephen actually broke the law. And so far, they haven't received any.
18: While Stephen feels wrongly accused, many of the people who come to these meetings feel like the board is doing good work, finally taking voter fraud seriously. Because to them, the 2020 election was stolen, and nothing can convince them otherwise. Take Enid Alexander. I spoke to her during a lunch break.
5: I absolutely do think there was election fraud perpetrated in Fulton County and also in the other, five or six swing states.
18: Richard Schroeder was also adamant there was widespread fraud. He wanted to show me a 96-page report about the Dominion voting machines to prove it.
7: Dominion has an election management system. You can swap votes, change votes, ballots, you can do anything with it.
18: Richard also claimed that the machines have a single password that everyone has access to. Virginia Choate told me something similar.
8: You see that lady there and that man with the shirts that have all the letters? And you know, that's the password for the machine. Everybody in the world knows the password for those machines, and they haven't changed it.
18: The T-shirts Virginia is pointing out have a string of letters and numbers. They say DVS Corp 08 exclamation point. And like many theories driving the election denialism movement, there's a grain of truth tucked within. First off, this is a password, but it's not the password to voting machines. It's the password to a database stored inside a server that's locked away and not connected to the internet. A spokesperson from Georgia's Secretary of State's office told me there is no, quote, single password or magic key to a voting machine. Allegations against Dominion voting machines have been debunked many times. And Fox News famously had to pay $787 million to settle a defamation lawsuit brought by the company. Still, these people have not moved on. And neither have Dr. Johnston, Sally Grubbs, and Janelle King. They all became board members after the 2020 elections and now have unprecedented power. Because back in 2021, the Georgia legislature gave the board the right to take over an election in any county it deems as underperforming.
9: There is nothing good that can come from the state taking over our elections.
18: This is Dana Barrett again, the Fulton County commissioner who witnessed the FBI raid firsthand. She's now running for Georgia's Secretary of State. And she's worried that all the accusations at the hearings are a way to bolster a takeover of elections in her county.
9: The state elections board is MAGA controlled, and their goal will not be to have free, fair, and secure elections in Fulton County or anywhere in Georgia. Their goal will be to control the outcome of those elections.
18: To take over, the state election board would have to prove that either a string of procedural mistakes was never corrected or prove malicious intent and fraud. And people like Dana are concerned that that's what the FBI investigation could yield, an opportunity for the state election board to finally run Fulton County, which has voted Democrat for decades. To Dana, the threat goes beyond just Fulton County.
9: I think what we're seeing across the board, not just with our elections board, with all these attacks, is that they want to sow doubt, they want to undermine trust, and they want to make it harder for people to vote. They want control, full stop, and they're going to do everything they can to get it.
15: Coming up, we head to one of the nerve centers of the Stop the Steal movement and talk with some of its loudest proponents.
10: They were going to steal the United States without firing a shot.
15: That's next on Reveal. Don't go anywhere.
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15: From the Center for Investigative Reporting and PRX, this is Reveal. I'm Al Letson. Earlier this spring, President Donald Trump addressed a room full of House Republicans at a spring retreat held at one of his golf clubs in Florida.
14: And hello to the men and women of one of the most consequential Republican majorities in history.
15: This Republican majority is crucial to Trump's agenda, but it's in jeopardy. The House and Senate are both up for grabs in this year's midterm elections. And political pundits are predicting Republican losses as gas prices, ICE raids, and the war in Iran have all taken a toll on President Trump's approval rating. Trump's speech starts off as a pep rally, boasting about the U.S. military effort in the Middle East.
14: Epic Fury, that's a great name, isn't it? Epic Fury.
15: But then it veers into old gripes and lies.
14: I won three times. First time was great. Second time, they cheated like hell. It was COVID. And their cheating was at an inspirational level.
15: President Trump has been sowing doubt for years.
14: There's no elections so corrupt as the elections in the United States of America. And we can
15: say. And now he's using that doubt to sell the Safeguard American Voter Eligibility Act, known as the SAVE Act. He wants lawmakers to pass it, although the president has some thoughts about the name.
14: Don't ever say SAVE Act again. It's a loser. The SAVE Act. Nobody has any idea what are we trying to save. It's the Save America Act. If you could send it up in full form.
15: The full form version of the bill would require Americans to present proof of U.S. citizenship, such as a passport, when registering to vote in federal elections. People would also have to show a government-issued photo ID to vote. Legal experts and academics are concerned that this would create new hurdles and prevent millions of people from voting. But for Trump, this is how Republicans stay in power.
14: If you send it up there, you're going to win the midterms at levels that you can't even believe. And you're going to win every election for a long time until somebody really screws things up. And hopefully that won't happen.
15: The House GOP is on board. But in the Senate, Republicans don't have the votes to get past a filibuster, which means the bill is effectively dead, at least for now. Still, Trump doubles down.
14: If you don't get it, big trouble.
15: He says it's the only way to win the midterms for two simple reasons.
14: Number one, they won't be able to cheat. And number two, the people are demanding it.
15: A Gallup poll shows that since 2020, confidence in presidential elections has dropped sharply among Republicans. And in 2024, only 28% said that they trusted the accuracy of election results. We wanted to understand this breakdown of institutional trust. So we sent Reveal reporter Najeeb Amini to a hub of election denialism, the Conservative Political Action Conference in Grapevine, Texas.
16: How do you feel about election integrity for this year's midterms?
17: For this midterms? We're about to around and find out, aren't we?
15: Here's Najeeb.
19: I'm staring at a bunch of $400 jackets full of sequins. This isn't Soho. This is CPAC.
20: She just bought this jacket
16: today. You just bought this jacket today?
20: I just walking by, and I see the sparkle, and it clicked my... Donald Trump said, make America sparkle again. Why not buy one?
19: Maria Duncan got a little shopping done. She's wearing a black sequin jacket that steals your attention. On the back, it says America's 250th. It has a giant American flag on it. And after complimenting her on the fit, I tell Maria why I'm here at CPAC.
16: I'm working on a radio show about election integrity.
20: Oh, don't even speak to me about this. I got so much to say about that.
16: Why?
20: Where are you from? You don't mind me asking?
16: What do you mean by that?
20: Because with your look, and we're not, we are American by naturalization, right?
19: I'm from Long Island, but that's besides the point, because what Maria was really interested in was showing me something she had in her purse.
20: Okay, let me show this. You see this card? I hope you're typing. This is a pocket-sized passport.
19: Think of that main page in a passport book, but on a plastic wallet-sized card. That's what Maria is holding. It's government-issued and can be used to travel, but only to a limited number of places. She says it's still worth it in the long run, because
20: when you hand it to them, that shut them up. Because everything in there, it cannot be fraudulent.
19: Maria is an ardent believer in the SAVE Act. She thinks people should have to prove to government officials they're here legally, because she doesn't want non-citizens voting. Most of the attendees I spoke to embrace the presence of immigration and customs enforcement at airports and cities, and potentially at polling places come November. At CPAC, former Border Patrol Commander Greg Bovino was given a hero's welcome, despite a controversial tenure that included violent ICE raids, deaths of migrants in ICE custody, as well as ICE agents killing American protesters. I spotted Bovino and asked him if having ICE agents show up at the polls was voter protection or voter suppression.
1: You're going to say voter suppression, let's suppress illegal aliens voting. Those are our elections, our country, this is America, so we should damn well suppress any illegal alien or foreign national that doesn't have the right to vote in our election.
19: The thing is, multiple studies have found that non-citizen voting is extremely rare. Even the Conservative Heritage Foundation has only identified 99 cases of non-citizen voting in the last 43 years. But that's still more than zero. And to people like Aaron Kotzbauer, it's a problem.
2: Why is it the Democrats want to fight so hard to keep illegals in the country and keep them on voter rolls? It sets up the process for election malfeasance.
16: I'll play the devil's advocate. Voter disenfranchisement, it suppresses the vote. It makes it more difficult for people to get out and vote, which in a way suppresses democracy.
2: Yeah, I'll disagree with that. First of all, we're a constitutional republic.
19: Aaron takes me back to his earliest experiences voting in Pennsylvania in the 1988 presidential election, and then basically argues that we should go back to the old way, where you vote with a paper ballot and the votes are counted by hand.
2: They've intentionally mucked up the process to make it so complicated that the ordinary person can't follow it. Thank you so much.
19: You're welcome. But the thing is, back when Aaron first voted, there were voting machines, and only about 11% of ballots were actually counted by hand. Still, this nostalgia for a plainer approach to voting is appealing to people like Aaron, who say they want to undo the muck. And to them, President Trump is delivering. Take the executive order he signed in March.
3: Okay, so that's a big deal.
19: The executive order instructs the Department of Homeland Security to create a state-by-state list of eligible voters. And that list is what the Postal Service would use to deliver mail-in ballots. It's one of many ways Trump says he's trying to clean up the rolls.
3: Very proud of it. And I think, I don't know how it can be challenged. You'll probably challenge it. You may find a rogue judge. You get a lot of rogue judges. Very bad, bad people. Very bad judges.
19: This is controversial because Article 1 of the Constitution says states, not the federal government, are supposed to control how elections are run. More than 20 states have since sued. And this isn't the only legal tug of war between state governments and the Trump administration when it comes to elections.
21: The DOJ announcing Thursday it's adding Oklahoma and five others to the list of 29 states it's suing for denying its request to turn over registered voters' private information.
19: The Department of Justice is suing states that have refused to turn over their voter rolls. These states argue that turning over the rolls would violate privacy laws, because the rolls contain sensitive information. Depending on the place, that could mean social security numbers, driver's license numbers, and party affiliation. In every case that's been ruled on, judges have sided against the DOJ. They are currently 0 for 5. But these losses have done little to slow the spread of the so-called election integrity movement. The concern about non-citizens voting is one on just a long list that also includes how votes are counted.
10: I don't trust any election ever done in history with a computer.
19: That's Mike Lindell.
10: You know, CEO of MyPillow, my company. Use promo code Mike and you can save up to 80%.
19: Mike has spent millions of his own dollars supporting the lie that the 2020 election was stolen. He was subsequently sued for defamation by companies like Dominion, with lawsuits seeking $1 billion in damages. But that hasn't kept him from making false claims.
10: This whole thing we broke through in the last 5 years. We broke through the biggest cover-up of the biggest crime the world has ever seen. What was that? They were going to steal the United States without firing a shot.
19: Mike is one of the loudest voices in the Stop the Steal movement and has been very active within the MAGA wing, where, to use his words, he has not stopped talking. And that's a big part of how this movement has grown, keeping the doubt alive, whether it's in Fulton County, Georgia, or across the country.
16: What do you say to people who are alarmed or concerned that Republicans are trying to take over the elections? They're trying to use this advent of election integrity to secure their win for both the midterms and the presidential.
10: I hope they do say that, and I hope that they if they lose or if they don't steal it, that they want the machines open. I was hoping in the 2024 election, when Donald Trump won, that all these people out there would say, hey, it's rigged, let's open up the machines. Nobody did. Doesn't that strike you funny? Doesn't it strike you funny that...
16: Maybe they just accepted the results.
10: No, they didn't accept the results.
19: The results of the 2024 presidential election were widely accepted. And while some experts have found security gaps in electronic voting machines, there is no evidence an election machine has ever been hacked to flip a vote. Still, many people here have a hard time believing that the U.S. election system, overall, is actually pretty solid, even after their guy won.
4: Well, I think you see a lot of people say, oh, there was no problem like that. They're the ones that want to keep it hidden.
19: This is Texas State Senator Bob Hall. For years, he's been working on changing election laws at the state level.
4: They don't want a process that would keep them from doing their evil in the dark of the night.
16: Why not?
4: Because you've got people who would like to not have fair and secure elections.
16: You know what it sounds like to me, like on a very human level? Is this just all a lack of trust?
4: I guess there's an element of that, because man is basically evil. God tells us that. The heart of the man is basically evil. And when you see enough of it out there, that people will find a way to beat the system. And so, yeah, okay, people have an inclination that it makes it difficult to trust folks.
19: Shortly after having this conversation, I find Bob Hall on stage, talking about another topic.
6: Cultural jihad, Sharia law is beginning to creep in here. We have got to stop this.
19: This is CPAC, after all, and there was no shortage of right-wing fear-mongering meant to rile up the base.
22: Let me just remind you what's coming. The Democrat socialist agenda.
19: But this year felt different. Not only did President Trump skip it, his first absence in 10 years, so did a lot of other A-list Republican politicos, like J.D. Vance and Marco Rubio. These used to be the types of people who'd show up and be given the main stage, and the absence of conservative superstars did not go unnoticed by one of the bigger names at the conference, who I tried to grab just before he gave a speech.
16: Anything about the election integrity, sir? Mr. Bannon, anything about election integrity for the midterms?
19: Steve Bannon ignored me and made a beeline to the main stage, where he addressed, no pun intended, the missing elephants in the room.
23: People are sitting there going, oh, this person didn't come, this person didn't come. Yes, there are many great people that couldn't make it. Either they didn't want to come or they're tied up running wars and looking after the country. It doesn't matter. You came.
19: His speech implored everyone, from grassroots organizers to Republican leadership, to stick together and stay united. And he used an example, the FBI raid in Georgia, as a symbol of success, something too precious to lose sight of.
23: If we lose the fact of 6 years of struggle in Georgia, we now have the evidence of the 2020 stolen election. If you lose the what's important, then we're going to lose the country. Fight on.
19: For the people I spoke to, it feels like an all-or-nothing fight. If the system doesn't change, then they'll never be able to trust an American election again. But where's the line between fixing and securing elections and rigging them?
15: For Steve Bannon, the FBI raid in Georgia holds the key to proving fraud in 2020. But how did that raid come to be, and who was behind it?
5: Once people come together, we are unstoppable. They know that.
15: The people pushing debunked claims for years now have the power to get them investigated. That's next on Reveal.
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15: From the Center for Investigative Reporting and PRX, this is Reveal. I'm Al Edson. I want to take you back roughly 2.5 years before the FBI raids that election warehouse in Fulton County, Georgia. It's August 2023, and people have gathered in a hotel ballroom in Springfield, Missouri, for what organizers call the Election Crime Bureau Summit. And just like at this year's CPAC, Steve Bannon was on stage riling up the crowd.
23: Are you tough enough to take your country back? Are you going to let them steal this republic? USA! USA!
15: This summit, one of many held since January 6, was a place for the Stop the Steal activists, lawyers, and influencers, and amateur investigators to trade theories about election fraud and turn their grievances into a roadmap for challenging elections, past, present, and future. The message here was clear.
23: Did they steal the election of 2020?
28: Yes!
23: Will you ever back down?
28: No!
15: Bannon wasn't the only one on stage motivating the crowd and trying to keep them in the fight. Mike Lindell, the MyPillow guy, was there too.
29: It's kind of like chutes and ladders when you're kids. You climb up, but you go down, but you keep climbing. You keep going, right?
15: There's another guy up there sitting between Bannon and Lindell. He's a regular in these circles, but a regular that's more quiet and subdued. Kurt Olson. He's a lawyer.
30: Kurt Olson, you've been in some of the toughest legal fights. From what you've seen, what you fought on, where's the hope?
15: Olson, whose mic was cutting in and out, said their strength is in the numbers.
31: They just don't fear just the numbers, but they fear the numbers coming together. That's why they are doing everything they can to keep us divided, to keep us in fear. Once people come together, we are unstoppable. They know that.
15: Olson, Lindell, Bannon, they all have this plan. Instead of waiting for the government to investigate voter fraud, do it yourself. Be your own election crime bureau.
31: We can't rely necessarily on the courts, on law enforcement, or on politicians. People are relying on themselves to ferret out this information.
15: His message resonates, like we heard earlier in the show. People in places like Georgia have turned themselves into election investigators, scrolling through records, challenging individual voter registrations, and filing complaints. But none of those complaints turned into serious criminal investigations. That is, until Donald Trump won the 2024 election, and people like Kurt Olson suddenly got a seat, not on the stage of a 3-star Midwestern hotel ballroom, but a seat in the actual White House and a role inside the federal government. Mother Jones reporter Abby Vasulis explains.
0: When I started looking into Kurt Olson, one thing stood out right away. He wasn't a longtime election lawyer or political figure. He was a little-known private lawyer, handling civil disputes over things like retirement benefits and overtime pay. That is until 2020, when Joe Biden won the presidential election, and Donald Trump refused to concede.
1: President Trump tonight is playing a game of chance in the courts.
0: The Trump campaign and its allies filed more than 60 lawsuits across multiple states, challenging everything from mail-in ballots to the conduct of poll workers.
1: The president's strategy is to throw everything against the wall and see what sticks.
0: They even throw some Hail Marys, like in Texas, where the state's attorney general, Ken Paxton,

0: It was so much of a long shot that the Solicitor General of Texas refused to participate in the lawsuit. But one lawyer raised his hand, Kurt Olson.
1: The Constitution is a compact amongst the peoples of each state who all came together and agreed to play by the same set of rules.
0: This is Olson defending the case on the Eric Metaxas radio show.
1: And so when one state vitiates or violates that principle, all states are injured.
0: Texas took the case to the Supreme Court, but the justices rejected it. They said Texas had no legal right to challenge how other states ran their elections. In the months following the 2020 election, Olson kept going deeper into the Stop the Steal movement, and he caught Trump's attention. According to congressional investigators, the two men spoke by phone multiple times on January 6th, the day of the insurrection. Olson later defied a subpoena to testify about it. In the years after 2020, he became the go-to attorney for challenging election results. And in 2022, he found himself back in court, this time calling another election into question.
2: It's frauded. It's fake. I will be damned if when I'm governor, we're going to have another election run this way.
0: This is Carrie Lake, the former television anchor and prominent election denier who refused to concede her loss in the 2022 Arizona governor's race. Olson was part of her legal team and delivered closing arguments at a hearing.
3: Thank you, Your Honor. Your Honor has heard...
0: Rather than alleging fraud, Olson focused on technical issues and called into question things like incomplete documents used to track ballots that are collected from drop boxes.
3: You know, drop boxes are not that sexy, and chain of custody is not, you know, but these are incredibly important issues to ensure the integrity of the vote. This is about trust, Your Honor. It's about restoring people's trust.
0: This time, his claims aren't just rejected. The Arizona Supreme Court sanctions Olson for alleging that tens of thousands of ballots were improperly added to the count in Maricopa County. The judges called this, quote, unequivocally false. Olson's legal reputation was damaged, but his status in the election denial movement was not. And in 2025, less than a year after Donald Trump won a second term, Kurt Olson got a new job. He was appointed the Director of Election Security and Integrity, a lawyer who lost case after case trying to overturn the 2020 election, is now in the White House, charged with reinvestigating the results in 2020. With the job comes the authority to refer cases to one of the most powerful law enforcement agencies in the country.
4: The FBI has raided an election office near Atlanta. The agents were executing a court-authorized law enforcement action at Fulton County's main election office. This is in Union City, Georgia.
0: After the FBI seized hundreds of boxes from an election warehouse in Fulton County, an affidavit used to obtain the search warrant was unsealed. And it revealed that the investigation originally began with a White House referral. A referral from Kurt Olson. We wanted to talk to Olson and ask him why he thinks the FBI raid was justified. What did he think agents might find? We made multiple requests for an interview. We did not receive a response. But the FBI raid didn't just rely on Olson. The affidavit also had two key witnesses that stood out, Janelle King and Janice Johnston, both members of Georgia's State Election Board. The same board we talked about earlier in the show. They, along with a third member, Sally Grubbs, have spent years questioning the 2020 election results in Georgia. Sally even chased down a shredding truck that she thought had shredded ballots. Together, these three board members form a majority on the board. They have unprecedented power. The power to potentially take over elections in Fulton County, home to the largest concentration of Democrats in the state. On the day of the raid, Sally was there.
5: Well, I can tell you that, you know, I did go to Fulton County the day that the people say raid. I tend to look at it differently.
0: I spoke to Sally on a video call. After 6 years and multiple reviews that found no election fraud, I wanted to know what

0: But if anything, she thinks the raid might prove. A lot of people listening to this may feel that the FBI raid on Fulton County's election center is kind of treading on old territory. What do you think?
1: First of all, people can't say that they're, you know, use the word fraud. I'm very specific about fraud because, you know, there's plenty of enough mistakes that happened in the election that would have caused an issue.
0: Sally is very careful about using the word fraud. She doesn't outright say that votes were stolen. Instead, she points to smaller issues like human errors and administrative shortcomings.
1: Having been on the ground doing this for 6 years and now being on the state election board and seeing some of the things, there were many, many, many, many, many complaints that were never brought forward. So I don't feel like there was ever an appropriate investigation done.
0: But there were investigations, including ones conducted by officials from the first Trump administration. It's been reviewed again and again. There was a full hand recount and a full machine recount. Georgia's Secretary of State investigated, as did an independent group commissioned by the state election board itself. Sally didn't spell out what the raid might uncover, but Georgia Democrats are worried because the board now has the power to commence a takeover of elections in any county they deem to have serious issues, including Fulton. So I asked Sally about that.
1: That is not on my bingo card, I will tell you that. Now, if there is, you know, something nefarious going on, that needs to be rooted out too.
0: I talked to Sally for over an hour. I came away feeling that nothing would definitively convince her that Donald Trump lost the 2020 election. She wants perfection.
1: So a lot of people ask me, what is an acceptable margin of error? I can tell you as an American citizen, I think 0% reject rate is acceptable.
0: But even well-run elections will have errors.
2: There are always going to be mistakes that happen.
0: David Becker is a former Justice Department lawyer.
2: Those mistakes aren't criminal, and they shouldn't be weaponized.
0: He served under the George W. Bush and Bill Clinton administrations and now runs the Center for Election Innovation and Research, which provides legal support to election officials nationwide. Becker says some level of error is inevitable because national elections involve millions of people across thousands of jurisdictions and countless local officials. It's a complex, decentralized process, one that's designed to catch and account for mistakes.
2: We know the 2020 election has been reviewed more than any election in American history. We know who won and we know who lost.
0: What was your initial reaction when you heard that Fulton County's election center was being raided by the FBI?
2: My first reaction as a former DOJ lawyer and as someone who litigated in federal courts for a long time was, how the hell could a court have signed off on a warrant here?
0: For starters, Becker says the warrant recycles old claims that had already been investigated, and the deadline to bring charges has already expired.
2: This is an election that took place over 5 years ago. A warrant is the most extreme measure the government can use to seize evidence. So the evidentiary standard is very high. They didn't even come close.
0: Becker says if there was real evidence the election was rigged, we would know it by now.
2: They've been in power for 15 months now, and they've got nothing. So what is the point of all of this? And the only thing I can come up with is this is likely being directed to sow the seeds of doubt about a 2026 election that the president might be worried about.
0: Because the stakes in the 2026 midterms are high, with control of Congress on the line, Becker says the real danger is that people will think the system is so broken, it's not worth voting at all.
2: But the easiest way to suppress a vote is to get a voter to self-suppress. To get a voter to think that voting is going to be dangerous, voting is going to be inconvenient, that their vote won't matter because the machinery is rigged or there's fraud or something like that. All of those things are provably false.
0: But David says there is a way to push back, and it's a really simple one. Just go and vote.
3: Since we spoke with Becker, the investigation in Fulton County has escalated. The Justice Department is now seeking names, addresses, and phone numbers of thousands of people who helped run the 2020 election in Fulton County nearly 6 years ago, raising fears that efforts to secure an election could lay the groundwork to steal a new one. Today's show was reported by Abby Vasulis, Najeeb Amini, and Jonathan Jones, with help from Artis Chariscus. Najeeb was the lead producer for this episode, with additional production help from Jonathan, Artis, Ashley Cleek, and LaPortia Thomas. Cynthia Rodriguez edited the show. Melvis Acosta is our fact checker. Victoria Baranetsky is our general counsel. Our production manager is the great Zulema Cobb. Score and sound design by the dynamic duo Jay Breezy, Mr. Jim Briggs, and Fernando, my man, Yo Aruda. They had help this week from Claire C. Note Mullen. Taki Telenidis is our deputy executive producer. Our executive producer is Brett Myers. Our theme music is by Camarado, Lightning. 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I'm Al Letson, and remember, there is always more to the story.
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11: 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I'm Robin Hilton. I'm here with Lars Gotrich. Hey, Lars.
12: Hey, Robin.
11: So we nerd out about all kinds of music stuff on this show, on All Songs Considered. Sometimes it's a debate about a band or some trend or something like that, or sometimes it's a conversation like the one we had recently with Beck. And sometimes it's just to play the music that we're loving and to share it with each other. We keep a running list of the best new tracks of the year, and we like to update it every other week or so. That's what we're doing on this episode of All Songs Considered. We each brought some stuff. Lars, I am certain that whatever you brought is next level.
12: Oh, okay.
11: But I actually want to, you don't sound very convinced.
12: Like, I think well, the expectation maybe, just suddenly like shot okay. up.
11: But if it's cool with you, I thought I would start us off here with a brand new song that we got at the end of last week, the new one from Charlie XCX, which you've heard, I'm guessing.
12: Yeah.
11: Oh, okay.
12: I wondered if you were going to play this song.
11: Okay. Well, right there, we'll have a good discussion here about it then. It's called Rock Music. I'll just hit it here and we can talk about it when we come back.